0: Wait, man, what in the world are you singing about? Don't you know that's all out of date?
1: Why, who are you?
0: I'm the Shiggy Man. That's who I be. And all the gals, they fall for me. You loving men from Araby. Ain't chic no more you used to be. You sang a song for years it seems. But there's better ways to capture queens. I choose this way that fits my means. Here's what won the gals in New Orleans.

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I knew I'd sneak in on you before you, by the way, before we get underway, I'll warn you, tonight is one of our monthly New York-type nights that we have here on the station, so give you a little warning out there. If you have no interest in New York, you are being warned fair. Of course, it's very hard to assume that anybody doesn't have interest. New York is one kind of city. It's like sex. You mention New York anywhere, and it's controversial. I don't suppose there's a city in the world today that is more universally, anywhere in the world you go, that is more universally subjected to genuinely, deeply held opinions. I mean, you can't get yourself angry now, right now, at this point, over, let's say, Marseille, can you? Can you imagine yourself getting into a raging fist fight in a bar as to whether or not Brussels is fit for human beings to live in? I mean, between two guys that never been to Brussels. Now, that's the point I'm getting at. And yet, New York is a town that does that. So if you're not interested in New York, fine. If you are, well, this is one of our New York nights, and this is West Side Night. Now, that's apart from Garment District Night, which apparently is another night they're going to have, which Garment District, incidentally, is in West Side, if you're not acquainted with the geography of New York. And tonight, it's New York Night, West Side Night. And by the way, personal note, before I go any further, because there have been a lot of people writing about it and calling, we had a fantastic night and afternoon last week in the Plainfield, in the bookstore, signing books. What a wild night, a wild day. It's a curious thing that goes on over there. And we've been signing books all over the country. If you're curious what book I'm talking about, I have a new one out called The Ferrari in the Bedroom. And we're having a lot of fun with it. But among other things, incidentally, there's a couple of short stories in that book that deal specifically with West Side New York life. As I live it. You know, the thing, yes, that's right, I'm not kidding. And as I felt for many, many times when I thought about life in New York, it is probably more, in New York, lives are much more subjective than they are in other parts of the country. In other words, if you live in Indianapolis, or just take any city in general, if you live in Atlanta, life is fairly homogenous, really. There are differences, of course, between different social groups and so on, but the towns don't have the fantastic multiplicity of a city like New York. So you can live in a block in New York, and one, maybe three blocks away, maybe even one block away, life is diametrically different. It's opposed. It's a different life a block away. And so it's impossible to make any statements of fact, really, about New York, other than perhaps even geographical, and even those are subjected to arguments. You find a lot of people will argue as to where Chelsea actually begins. That's right. You'll hear arguments in New York as to where the Village begins. You'll hear people arguing, is the East Village the Village? Is it really the Village? And there are those who say no, there are those who say yes, depending on whether they're in the real estate business or not. If they're in the real estate business, they say yes, because that's a great, it sounds kind of elegant, the East Village. If you're not in the real estate business, it's the Lower East Side. So the arguments go on. Now, for the benefit of those of you who don't know much about New York geographically, and I'm always amazed at the number who don't, and even people who live in the city don't travel much in it, a lot of them don't, and due to the rather protean kind of existence that I live, I've come to know large areas of the city intimately because I've lived in them. And I've lived all the way from 57th Street over in the Sutton Place area all the way down to 7th Street off 2nd Avenue. By the way, that brings up a point because a couple of people wrote to me from Maine, of all places, and they were confused by the streets and the avenues. Now, we take it for granted when somebody says 7th Street, he's not talking about 7th Avenue. But in many parts of the country, those terms are interchangeable. They don't make a big difference between the word avenue or street or road. Here in New York, avenues run north and south. That is, they run the length and the up and down the island, the length. And the island lies roughly north and south. Rough. Very rough.
But it, nevertheless, the island is a long island. It's almost like if you can imagine a long, skinny, pickle-shaped island. That's really the way the island is shaped. And the great broad avenues, that's kind of a joke, calling some of them broad, but these great avenues that run down right the whole length of the island are called avenues. The ones that run across town are streets. They're the ones that go directly across. And if you're really hip to it, you can tell almost exactly where an address is, or where it is. If somebody says 240X East 7th Street, he can tell you exactly at what avenue it is and so forth. Now, that's the basic thing you have to know about. The main artery that runs all the way up New York, that runs from one end to the other, is Broadway. Broadway begins way down in the Wall Street area, which is down at the very southern tip of New York City, or at least Manhattan, I shouldn't say. Because here in town, you know, I heard a guy the other day from Queens say, we're riding along, he's a cab driver. He says, you know, he says, every time, he says, here I am, he says, I'm living in Queens. And he says, every couple of weeks when I come in, you know, he comes in to go to a show, he says he's coming into the city. He says, isn't it funny that here I am living in Queens, there's probably, you know, 2 and maybe 3 million people living in Queens, and he says he talks about coming into the city. I says, yeah, that implies that Queens is somehow out in the bucolic countryside. But that's the way it is in this crazy town, that people like to refer to New York as the city, that is Manhattan as the city. The other places always say, well, I'm going into the city, meaning, of course, Manhattan. Now, way at the southern end of Manhattan is what is called, well, it's the Battery, really, right down there sticking out into the bay, and that's down in the area where all the financial district is, right just north of the Battery is Wall Street and so on. And Broadway, Broad is way down there. Number one Broad is right down there in the Battery area, and it goes straight up and begins to slowly veer off to the west side. Yeah, and it may, if you were driving up Broadway from the Battery, you'd see that it takes a slow left movement until finally it hits in the general region of Times Square, which is in the 40s. Broadway is the central avenue, of course, of Times Square, and this is where all the theater district and so on. Broadway then moves really left and continues to go on the left side of Central Park, which is really the dividing line in the uptown area of the east and the west. Central Park runs from 59th Street all the way on up to 100.

0: Lincoln Park in Chicago, which is a great park. There's the Great Park of Berlin, which is a fantastic park. Central Park is one of the great parks. Now, it was designed, it's kind of a surprise to most people. I'll ask you, see if you're up on this. The Times, in fact, last week had a piece on that. One man designed Central Park. Who was it? What was his name? He designed it. He was a great park designer, and he even could see the day when it would be surrounded by huge cities, a huge concrete buildings. Now, that was pretty fantastic view for the time that the park was designed. And one of the great things that I think that New York can be really proud of is the fact that over the decades, many years have passed, and New York's Central Park remains basically what it was. And it's a beautiful park. It's just a beautifully designed park. And today I had a kind of a funny feeling. I was on a building at Fifth Avenue, the GM building at Fifth Avenue, 59th Street there. And I was high up. I was way up on about the 30th or 40th floor. And that building stands alone. There are no big buildings right around it. So it was like almost being up in a free balloon. And looking down on Central Park, there was a mist hanging over it. You could see the west side over there just sort of hanging low and gray in this mist. And down below me was this great sweep of Central Park just rolling on. And directly below, yes, that's right, and directly below me was the ice skating rink. And it looked almost like a Grandma Moses picture. It was really eerie that that from that height, New York has such a great bucolic feel to it. By the way, to prevent any more calling, thousands of people are calling, Frederick Olmsted designed Central Park. Frederick Olmsted, yeah. And he laid it out. You know, another great park, by the way, is in Philadelphia. Do you know the name of that park? This park was also, during the days of Benjamin Franklin, was projected. And it's a great park. What is the name of the park in Philadelphia? Well, anyway, getting back to the west side. By the way, this is New York, WOR, of course. And before we go any further, how about laying one of those... I know what you've been waiting for. You've been waiting for a General Tire. Everybody's excited about hearing another one. Would you hit him with another one of those beauties?
1: General Tire, the safe driver, tire company.
0: And now, here's a safe driving tip from General Tire. When driving, have a firm grasp on the steering wheel. Well, that's basic. I mean, you can't get any more basic. And also, we'd like to suggest that you lay in a stock of General 4-Ply Nylon Cord Tires. They're long-mileage Duragen Tread Rubber. Duragen Tread. Priced low at only two for $29.90 for size 650-13, which fits the Whippet, the Cord, and the Alice Chalmers. You can check up on these fantastic tires at your local General Tire headquarters. It's listed in the General Tire section of the Yellow Pages. You just look them up there. Oh, the Alice Chalmers was great. It had a two-cylinder opposed engine.
1: General Tire, the safe driving tire company.
0: Very good. Yes. One more note, too, before we go any further. For those of you who will probably be listening tomorrow, there's going to be complete coverage of the Apollo 17 shoot, which is America's last moon shot. And, gee, I'm sorry. I'd love to have seen that, you know. The last one. They say it's probably going to be the last actual live walking around men on the moon till the 21st century, quite probably. And it's going to be on tomorrow night. I don't know when it's going to start, but that doesn't say. But you just tune in. Typical of the continuity department. The basic facts are never there. But we're going to cover it. Jack Allen's down there. And from liftoff to recovery, live on WOR radio, of course, as opposed to, you know, all those other secondary mediums. And we have another little thing here. Speaking of the West Side, one of the great legends of the West Side, if I can tie it in with this, is the House of Chan. And they are on the West Side. They're on 7th Avenue and 52nd Street. He's been there for 35 years, so he is a legend. Food is great. And it's an elegant, elegant Chinese restaurant. It's outstanding even among gourmet restaurants. They have 22 chefs working there all the time.

0: By the way, that's true. I was in their kitchen. Nothing is done in that kitchen until you order it. And each guy has his own specialty. So if you walk in there and you want a sweet and sour big boy burger, you know, which is... I'm sorry. Somebody turns, you know, the head chef who's in the middle of all this, he's like the control tower. He gets the orders, see, sweet and sour, big burger, you know, big boy burger with ketchup. See, and he looks at the order, he goes, ketchup! And with that, the guy who's in charge of that department immediately leaps to his wok. And you know, there's the wok, don't you? It's the thing that they cook in. See, he immediately leaps to his wok. It's derived from, I would like to take a walk around the block. I'd love to walk in the rain. But that, nevertheless, he takes his walk and immediately he whips up this fantastic dish, and almost instantly it is on your table, and you go to work on it with your chopsticks. That's the House of Chan, 7th Avenue and 52nd Street, one of the great ideas of Eastern man. Now, let us return to the world and the land of the West Side. Now, let's get back to what constitutes the West Side. That as this Broadway is not the dividing line, however, between the West Side and the East Side. The dividing line is Fifth Avenue. So when anyone says to you, what is the West Side or the East Side, unless he doesn't even know what he's talking about, and that happens quite a bit, that anything east of Fifth Avenue, which cuts right up the center of Manhattan and skirts the park, in fact, provides the eastern boundary to Central Park, anything east of Fifth Avenue is the East Side, officially, according to the postal zones and everything else. Anything west of the Fifth Avenue dividing line is obviously the West Side. But there is a kind of a dichotomy there. It's very difficult to know because that area between, say, Fifth Avenue and, let's say for argument's sake, Broadway on 59th Street, Central Park South there, is philosophically East Side country. Oh, yes, that's philosophically East Side. In fact, it's the ultimate philosophically East Side. It would insult a lot of those people to be told they live on the West Side. And people here in New York have distinct tastes where they want to live. People who can move around have distinct tastes. Some people would never think of moving out of the East Side because it has certain social connotations in New York, although they're not as strong as they used to be. Moving out, it used to be years ago the great ambition of families who lived over on Central Park West to make it across the park. This is the Marjorie Morningstar world. That was always a great dream to wake up one morning and you're living on the East Side. It would be like suddenly being transported to Oz. But those ideas are kind of slipping out because there's a great deal of, I find, a great deal of life and tremendous flavor on the West Side that you don't find on the East Side. It's a different kind of thing. So to go back historically, if I may, Fifth Avenue, of course, is the dividing line. The avenues run all the way over, to give you an idea of the number of avenues, you go all the way over to First Avenue, which is right on the river, on the east side, naturally. They go First, Second, Third, Fourth, Fifth. Fourth Avenue is a kind of truncated avenue and becomes at one point Park Avenue, in case you're curious. and then as you go further west, you finally reach... 6th Avenue, which stops at the park. It does not go any further than the park. Then 7th Avenue, which also likewise stops at the park. Then you hit Broadway as you go further west. Then 8th Avenue, 9th Avenue, 10th Avenue, 11th Avenue, and scattered in between are little places like West End, Amsterdam, various shorter streets that run north and south. Now, there are main streets that cut through streets, not avenues, but streets that cut directly dissect New York City, and they really are almost like international borders. If you go to Europe, you know, it's a funny feeling. You cross what a border that doesn't appear to be anything more than just a little fence, say between Austria and Bavaria. The minute you cross that border, it's a whole different ballgame. Even the houses look different. It's eerie. Well, that's really, in a sense, what happens in New York. That anything south of 14th Street, for example, is quite different from what is north of 14th Street. Even across the street, it changes. 14th Street is one of the great dividing lines. And by the way, in the earlier days of New York, down around the days of the 1870s and 80s, the Diamond Jim Brady days, 14th Street was a very elegant street. There were many great theaters on 14th Street and elegant townhouses and one thing and another. This was a very elegant neighborhood. And then as you went further on up, you hit really an elegant area. In fact, it was named after the English area of the same name, Chelsea. That's up around 23rd Street in that whole area, the Chelsea area. And by the way, now, it's a great area there. It's a very interesting area. As you come up 8th Avenue or 7th Avenue, the area in the 20s, the low 20s in that area, is a Greek area. There are large numbers of Greek, Turkish-type and Greek restaurants in that area. 14th Street, as you go further down, is Spanish. And I don't mean Puerto Rican. I mean Spanish. Down around 8th Avenue and 14th Street, there are many great Spanish restaurants. Now, these are Spanish. And as you go further on up, you hit... Now, here's a question. How many of you know where Clinton is? That's a good question. Where is Clinton? Do you know where Clinton is, Herb? Have you heard the name Clinton? Okay. A lot of people have never heard this name, but Clinton is what, it's the real name of what the area down around anywhere from the high 20s, 30s really, the early 30s up to about 50th Street, and from about 7th Avenue West. It's what used to be called Hell's Kitchen. That term isn't used much anymore, but is a term that used to be. By the way, good question about that area. That area, back in the early days, Clinton used to be a farm area, back around 1810, 1820, 1830. And it changed around the Civil War and became a great area for docks. Not only docks, but also railroad area. That was a tremendous railroad during the Civil War, is where a lot of the rail work was done in that area. And, of course, it changed then. It no longer was a farm area and became a transportation center, which it still is. This is where all the great warehouses are, and you see thousands of trucks leaving that area every morning and coming in there, and that's the Clinton area. Now, that also was known as the Tenderloin, and this was one of the toughest sections of New York in back in the 1800s, and as a matter of fact, was one of the toughest sections in the world. that area was unbelievable. There were two famous gangs, incidentally. Now, I don't know where I know all this stuff, but as you'll notice, I'm not working with notes. So there were two famous gangs. I'll give you a question. What were the two famous gangs that made Hell's Kitchen known as Hell's Kitchen? No, they had a strange name. What were they called? Come on. Does anybody know anything about the New York area? Well, I'll give you a clue. One of the gangs' names, they were both named after animals. One of the gangs was named the Dead Rabbits. And there was a reason for that. And the other gang was known as the Gophers. Now, that has a kind of nice bucolic sound, kind of a friendly sound. You know, the Gophers are playing the Rabbits today, right? Well, this was a real tough scene down there. And that was the whole Hell's Kitchen area. And, you know, curiously enough, back in the early 50s, up through the mid-50s, there was a nuttiness that I personally thought was extant in America. In fact, it goes back probably to the early 40s. It was a curious romantic attitude towards that whole area of New York, where they romanticized it. One of the most flagrant examples of that is Lenny Bernstein's West Side Story, which romanticized the West Side so completely out of uh, You couldn't, if you'd ever been on the West Side, you obviously Mr. Bernstein was never on the West Side. I mean, he was almost unrecognizable. It was unbelievably romantic. And I'm sure that a lot of people really think that the New York West Side is like that. You know, colorful gangs and colorful guys leaping over fences and all. It's all choreographed down there in the old schoolyard. And it was kind of an interesting thing. No one could get away with writing a thing like that today, but it's a nice period piece. Also, again, Bernstein, another romantic attitude towards the West Side, was Wonderful Town, which was pretty much set in Times Square area. But nevertheless, as you go on up, for those of you who don't know that little bit of information, Times Square is really in the West Side. That's part of the West Side. And as you go on up then, you get into that whole area of Central Park West, the Museum of Natural History. That's up in that area, yeah. All the way up around 80th or something like that. And as you go on up there, you get these great buildings that were built back around the turn of the century, fantastic apartment houses. Wow. Some of those apartment houses along Central Park West have to be seen to be believed. The Dakota, for example, Des Artistes, all no one could conceivably build anything like that today. And they're up in the 70s or along the park there. And I knew one guy, for example, that had this fantastic old apartment. It was up on around the 10th or the 12th floor, way up, pretty high up anyway. And it had ceilings that were almost as high as the average two-story house. And this was just a ceiling in the building. It's tremendous. He had fireplaces all over the place. And he lived alone with about 15 monkeys. And you remember that? Yeah, he had these monkeys. And every morning, there's a lot of very interesting eccentrics live in the West Side area. You don't find many of them on the East Side. That's too elegant for the eccentric. But on the West Side, you will find the eccentric is rampant. And he lived in this gigantic 10-room apartment, and it had these big windows overlooking Central Park. And so every morning, all the monkeys would start yelling and hollering. You know, monkeys are very tough that way. They would, they had the banana syndrome, give me something to eat syndrome, and yelling and hollering. And he would let them all out of the cages, and all of them, he and his five monkeys, four parrots, 17 gophers, would all go and stand on the balcony. He had a little balcony, these little stone things. It was an old building, a stone balcony. So on a little narrow foot-and-a-half balcony. He'd go out on the balcony, see, and he'd stretch and do his exercises out there, wearing his jockey shorts with his monkeys. Now, you won't find this very often, I'll guarantee you, on the East Side. Now, I think, unfortunately, too, I'll let all the people here at the station do all the stuff about the problems of the different areas, because we're so damn problem-oriented today that very few of us ever just sit around and enjoy the life that is to be enjoyed. And you know, when you go up Broadway, I used to live up there briefly for a while. I lived up in the 80s, and as you go up Broadway, one of the fascinating things you see up there are old theaters, movie houses. On Broadway, up in the 70s and 80s, by the way, that's a fantastic area up there. Boy, there's more action going on up there at any given hour of the night and day. It never stops. It's a human compost heap. It's wild. And as you get further up there, you see all these old theaters with great big marquees all lit up, you see. In any other town, it would say Rock Hudson, Last Three Nights, Rated R, you know, and so forth. But up there, they have these old marquees, and there it says squash, 29 cents a pound. Apples, 15 cents a pound, you know. Butter, special, 79 cents a quarter pounds, and so on. And what they've done is they've taken these old movie houses up there and turned them into stores, food stores, and they use the marquee to advertise whatever, you know, going big this week. So that neighborhood is great. That's, by the way, a very polyglot neighborhood up there. You'll find people living, practically every known nationality lives in that specific area, including even people of such esoteric background that a friend of mine lived up on 81st Street, just off Broadway, in one of those gigantic apartment houses that are in there. And the guy in the next apartment, nobody really knows anybody up there, you know, really, because it's a big city and it's a moiling all-night scene up there. Great delicatessens in that area, too, incidentally. So he kept seeing this guy look kind of peculiar. So the guy in the next apartment, so one day he's in the elevator with this guy. And he's all dressed up. And they got talking, and my friend says to him, excuse me, he said, just what is your nationality? I'm just curious. And he says, I'm an Eskimo. And he was a bona fide Eskimo who had come down years before with his family for some reason. They were involved in some kind of an Eskimo art exhibit down here in New York. And he liked New York so well that he stayed here his whole family. Now he's living up on the 80s. He's an Eskimo. Now, you won't find that much on the East Side. Now, Oh, by the way, one more thing, too. I just got a call from somebody asking me about it. Yes, we will. Did I mention we're going to be in Philadelphia? Yeah, I'm going to be in Philadelphia. Noon this Saturday. Noon at Wanamaker's. So you be there with the things hanging out of your ears. And we're going to sign books, you know, the Ferrari. We'll be right there. So it's noon Saturday, Wanamaker's, Philadelphia, the home of the Boo Bird. And, we'll probably get a few practice boos there in Wanamaker's. Boo, boo! Shepherd's going to be in Wanamaker's. Boo, boo! You know. the Boo Bird in Philadelphia can boo without any reason or cause. It's just it just grows out of the soul. So, we've got about 10 or 12 minutes. And I think you find much more validity out of talking about life of people when you actually talk to the people. I am a West Sider. I have chosen the West Side to live on. The West Side is constantly changing. That's something that has to be said about it, too. That I lived on a street on 6th Avenue, which is on the West Side, one time. And my neighborhood theater, Herb, on the West Side, believe it or not, was Radio City Music Hall. That was the nabe for me. I was living on the West Side. Well, this is life on the West Side is like this. I had this. I lived in an apartment, and it was ripped off. By the way, getting ripped off is a fact of life. Very few people who've lived in New York for any length of time can honestly say they have not been, in one way or another, ripped off. Do you agree with that? I mean, even if it's somebody steals the back end off your car, something's going to happen to you eventually. So it happened three times in this apartment. Yeah, I kind of getting used to it. So in fact, I was even laying stuff out for them to take and various things. So one day I was told that just out of the blue, they says, building's coming down. I says, what do you mean? I got a 2-year lease. Building's coming down. And I walked out of the apartment. And 5 minutes later, these tremendous trucks pulled up and the guy started to chop up the building. So everybody in the building, they rushed up, they're getting their stuff out, they're moving out. And within a week, the entire building had disappeared, and it was a new building. It was only there about 10 years. The entire building is gone. They got a great big hole in the ground, and now that's where the Equitable Life Insurance Company is. You know, that big building on 6th Avenue? So life on the West Side can be exciting. And it really can. Your building's liable to just disappear out from under you. Now, I would like to ask, is there anybody listening tonight who lives in Chelsea? Anybody listening down in Chelsea? If you live in Chelsea, give us a call. Yeah, and while you're doing that, I want to talk to a guy living in Chelsea. I have my reason. If you're doing that, while we're waiting for a Chelsea call, I'll do a little spot here. By the way, this is the West Side. Gramercy Park close of 64 West 23rd Street. That's the West Side in New York. And they say, did you ever wear a polyester double knit suit? By the way, they are great. Did you ever wear them, Herb? That's the only thing I'd wear now, man. They're great. Anyway, they have a great collection of polyester suits down at Gramercy Park. And it's a scary line in their commercials. It always says, go through the big iron gate. I don't know whether they know that that's the underworld description of the pen. Did you know that? Man, he walks through the big iron gate. I don't know whether whoever writes this, maybe it's an in-joke, I don't know. Probably an employee wrote it. But nevertheless, go to Gramercy Park. They're open 7 days a week, 64 West 23rd Street, on the third floor. And they have these great polyester double-knit suits, and you save money doing it. Now, Harry, have we got a Chelsea type? Where, you authentic, right? Authentic Chelsea. What number? Hey, get her. Which one? Seven, that says. You're holding up seven. That's better. All right. Learn how to count your fingers. Hello.
1: Hello.
0: Yeah, you live in Chelsea.
1: Yeah, man.
0: Where do you live?
1: Listen, first of all, I want to tell you I think your show is so great that I sit here on Monday and Tuesday nights at 10:15 and I make notes of everything you're saying, and I've got about a couple of books worth.
0: Good. You say you write for Steve Allen and you're supplying.
1: No, not really. I write for
2: Are you waiting?
0: Hello. Yeah, we're okay. You're in Chelsea, huh?
1: Yeah.
0: Where do you live?
1: It's a wild town.
0: Ain't it, though?
1: Yeah.
0: Where do you live on Chelsea?
1: In the Chelsea Hotel.
0: Oh, boy, that's the home of Clifford Irving.
1: Well, yes, and then again, no. Not to give you an unequivocal answer. Actually, I was born in Joliet, Illinois, and that's why I'm so jolly. But now I'm known as the Pink Pussycat of Marshall Lee Parkway.
0: Hey, listen, turn down your radio, because you're getting the feedback because of the radio there.
1: About that.
0: There, that's better. Now, I meant to mention the Chelsea Hotel. A lot of people outside of New York probably wouldn't know what this is, but this is a curious cultural monument. You'll admit it's sort of a cultural monument in New York.
1: Yes, and then again, no. I'll give you an unequivocal answer. I like the way you sling those big words around yourself. It sends me.
0: Well, yeah, but I want to talk about Chelsea.
1: Right.
0: And
1: you know what's a very interesting landmark in Chelsea?
0: What's that?
1: The first night I ever came to New York City, I wound up at the McBurney Branch YMCA, which is right across the street from the Chelsea.
0: You know, you and I have a fantastic coincidence, because that's exactly what happened to me. The first night I was in New York City, the very first night, I was in the Army. And I came in on a pass, and I'd never seen New York, and I was really... You know, fantastic scene.
1: You know, that's what happened to me.
0: And
1: I came into New York on a pass from the Army, too.
0: And did they send you to the Burney Y? McBurney
1: Y?
0: Yes. That's what happened to me. And,
1: well,
0: and
1: they didn't send me. I found it all by myself.
0: Well, you were sharper than me. They sent me from the USO, and I wound up, came down to this place. It's on 23rd Street, and it's one of the Ys that go back many, many years. And they were filled up, but the guy says, you can sleep in the lobby.
1: You know, the place I learned to swim was in a Y, in Geneva, New York. It had a little postage stamp pool, the size of a postage stamp. But it was great, because I learned to swim there.
0: Yeah, well,
1: I never forgot how
0: I've spent some times, particularly when I was in the Army, in the Y. But I remember the McBurney Y, which is on 23rd, not too far from the Chelsea.
1: In the air now?
0: Yes, we are.
1: Wow, because I wasn't listening to my radio anymore.
0: That's fine.
1: Fantastic.
0: Well, listen.
1: I certainly appreciate you talking to me like this.
0: Yeah, and
1: I am such an admirer of yours, I can't begin to tell you, and I'm going to get a copy of your book, too.
0: Thank you, and hang loose, and, keep a low profile down there. It can get exciting around Chelsea sometimes.
1: Actually, I'm really known as the Pink Pussycat of Marshallou Park, and I'll explain that sometime. I'll write you a letter.
0: Good luck, man. Hang in. So that's a resident of Chelsea. It's a coincidence that he called from the Chelsea Hotel. Yeah. Hello? Yeah.
3: I'm on 21st Street in between 10th and...
0: Go ahead. Talk up in the phone, will you?
3: Yeah. Okay, Gene, I'm sorry.
0: You're on 23rd Street between...
3: No. 21st Street.
0: Oh, 21st, yeah.
3: Right, yeah. In between 10th and 9th Avenue.
0: Yeah, I know where that area is. Yeah, but that's quite a place down there. I spend a lot of time going through there, and I live right to south of there.
3: Oh, you do?
0: Yeah, yeah. Well, listen.
3: I guess that you know our Tony is in this neighborhood.
0: Oh, well, you know, I don't know him specifically, but I know the area. And how do you like living in Chelsea? That's what I wanted to ask you.
3: It's great, Gene. It really is. I mean, you know, like, you have to be on the ball, but you know, I was brought up on the east side, and if I got a little older, you know, I got a little place here.
0: And
3: a little bit with a little writing, you know.
0: And you dig it.
3: And but I had to buy the whole building, Gene.
0: Okay, man. There's Right, thank you. Now, there's another resident of Chelsea. He bought the whole building. He lives... What do we got here? We got another... Now, I don't want to just talk to guys from Chelsea now. I'm getting a lot of Chelsea people now. Yeah, hello? Yeah, hello?
2: Hello?
0: Yes.
2: Hi.
0: Hi, man. You live in Chelsea?
2: Yeah, I sure do. I live on 8th Avenue, right around 20th Street.
0: Oh, yeah. Hey, that's a live area.
2: I just moved in here. I just started going up to school here in New York. I haven't been in town
0: very long. Oh, you're a newcomer. You mean you don't know much about Chelsea?
2: Oh, no, I don't know much at all.
0: Well,
2: I'm learning a good deal from you, though. You know, like, I've learned a lot on your show.
0: Well, Chelsea used to be one of the most elegant neighborhoods in New York.
2: Oh, yeah?
0: Oh, yeah. And you know that all the way back at the time of the Civil War, it was kind of the area where the writing types hung around. There were a lot of elegant writing, artists and so on lived in that area. And particularly around that area where you are, 20th and 8th. And how do you like it so far? Where do you come from?
2: Atlanta, Georgia.
0: Oh, boy.
2: Yeah, it's a change.
0: From Atlanta to Chelsea, it's the cultural shock, right?
2: That's the truth.
0: But you dig it.
2: Yeah, I'm getting along okay.
0: It takes a while to get used to it, but once you get attuned to it, you know what the scene is. I'll tell you one thing about the Chelsea area. There's more, I would say possibly more diversity in one single little area than any particular compressed part of New York. You can go all the way from the most elegant townhouse. You know, there's a lot of great townhouses in that area.
2: Oh, yeah, I've got some buttes. Wow.
0: Boy, I'll tell you. I mean, there's one guy who's a famous movie producer. I wonder how many people know this, who owns probably one of the most beautifully restored brownstone townhouses in the country, right, I would say within a half a block of where you are right now.
2: Oh, yeah? Where is it?
0: Well, you may be having, you want to sell a movie script or something. He doesn't want it out, but it's fantastic.
2: I'm an architect.
0: Oh, you're studying architecture.
2: Yeah.
0: Boy, there's some wild examples of archaic architecture in that area. How about the Chelsea Hotel itself? You seen it?
2: Oh, yeah, I saw that the other day. It's a real trip.
0: Have you seen that Gothic Salvation Army building there? Get over there on 23rd Street. That looks like something right out of the second or third dynasty in Egypt. It's fantastic. Okay, man.
2: Good to talk to you.
0: All right, thank you. Well, that was it, man, for tonight. That was, you fall into the jargon after a while, you get talking to people. And that was the West Side story. And you can't do much about, in 45 minutes, about such an unbelievably complex area. You know, we didn't even get a chance to touch on Riverside Drive, that whole great area up in the hundreds. Riverside, Amsterdam, West End. All I have to say is that if you're coming to New York and you spend your time over on the East Side, you are truly, and I really mean it, you are truly missing New York. A flavor. By the way, Lincoln Center is on the West Side, in case you're curious about some of our...

How do you like that? Come all the way up here, and I left it down there. How do you like that, for crying out loud? You go down and get it real quick. Go down there and get it. It's very fast. It's down. I'll tell you what. Now, you just be calm. You just let me handle it here. It's down there on the inside the place where we were sitting, you know, in the little place there with the chairs and the tables. You'll find it down there, and it's a clipping. And the clipping is headed, it's from Italy. Look, it's a big clipping from Italy. Go, quick, newspaper. Come on. Post haste. Go. And tell her it's about, I'll tell you, hey, Walt, would you tell her it's about, well, she's gone already, huh? Well, all right, good luck. You know, I'll tell you it's a funny thing. I think tonight what we'll do is, since it's this way, we're being faced with it on all sides. I think tonight tonight's program is about the hang-up. Now, immediately, 14,000 guys get bristling out there because, you know, the thing I would like to say before we go any further is, how is your hang-up doing? Now, everybody's got one. There's no question about it. We've all got something that is stuck in us crosswise. How is your hang-up doing? Is it doing all right? Oh, I'm sure it is. This is the age of the great hang-up. And hang-ups they take such a wondrous variety of colors and shapes and forms. And some hang-ups, you know, some guys have taken a hang-up, Walt, and have made it into a career. Believe me. No, it's the truth. You know that recently a group of psychologists were doing a nationwide study. Now, these are psychologists, Walt. A nationwide study of top executives. And they found that almost to a man they were hung up. And that's how they got to be big top executives. They were bugged. These guys were, you know, they found them to be neurotic. They had tremendous sadistic tendencies. They found that they were angry men, and they wound up becoming the top man in the organization. Then later, of course, they wrote these plaques, you know, that says, "I believe in the dignity of man. I believe in the basic honor of the individual." Funny thing, I'm an old plaque reader. And since we are dealing with the hang-up tonight, and we might as well deal with all the way, there was a guy who sent me a cup, a paper cup, and I have it. I'm putting this into my vast file of trivia. This will be the trivia that I'm keeping for 1,000 years hence. When they dig up my file of trivia, I think it'll say more than the Museum of Modern Art when they dig it up, because it tells how it really was. I am presenting to you now. I'm holding up before all of you. Look me right into that old voice coil now. Look me right in the voice coil. I'm holding up before you Exhibit A2 tonight on the hang-up. Exhibit A2 represents a little paper cup that came out. Now, look in here. Hey, look this way. It's a paper cup that came out of what looked like an innocent Coke machine. And the guy put a dime in there, and he thought he was going to get Coke, see? And out came this paper cup. The Coke pours in it. He takes the cup out, and what do you think the cup says? The cup has a picture on it of a door. And the door has a big sign over it that's hammered on. It says, "Restricted." And underneath it, it says, along with his Coke, it says, "Security is our business." Recita. Never cut my microphone, Walt. You not stop it. Hold it, Walter. Right on, all these people. Yeah, that's very good. You know better than to cut this, Walt, for crying out loud. This is not John Gambling. Now stop it. John Gambling is not me. And I kind of like the big hang-up. Our hang-up is getting so big now that even with Cokes, we are sending it out now. And on the other side of his little Coke box there, the little cup, it says, "A locked mouth, key to security." Well, that makes your Coke go down real good. A locked mouth, key to security, the pause that refreshes. All right, there it goes. It's going right in there. Now we're going to talk in terms tonight. Hey, you're queuing it up on the air, Walt. It's coming through real big. We're gonna talk here in terms now of the cosmic, the truly cosmic hang-up. Now, before we go any further, I think we shall have a little cosmic hang-up music. Walt, that's it.

0: Ay, yachi, ay, yachi. 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La chavalada. Yo, payacho.
1: Ay, ya, ya, ya.
0: Yachi. La chavalada.
2: All right, now there you have the beginnings of the cosmic hang-up. Now from Italy, I read, Cremona, Italy. Friends have tried to persuade Francesco Ghisoni, 53, that he should seek another girl, a friend. They have hinted in a gentle way that perhaps Angela Mondini, 44, just isn't attracted to him. But Ghisoni has remained unconvinced. Just because she's been telling him for 28 years that she can't stand the sight of him doesn't mean a thing as far as he's concerned. Miss Mondini has been taking Ghisoni to court regularly since 1935 and accusing him of molesting her in an attempt to prove how she feels. She's a being coy, Ghisoni says. He chalks up the court battles to the hazards of love. Amore, amore, she's a being coy. Last January, Ghisoni decided that after 28 years, he couldn't be accused of being too forward if he kissed his loved one. He waited in the courtyard of her apartment, the building. When she appeared, he rushed up and embraced her and kissed her on both cheeks. Pagliacci, oh, Pagliacci, 28 years, oh, mamma mia. Back at the court he went. The judges sentenced him to 2 years and 3 months in jail and payments of damages. Italy's most long-suffering suitor seemed finished, but Ghisoni appealed, and in the meantime passed his idle hours of writing love letters to the woman who spurned him. Pagliacci! Now, Miss Mondini has gone back to court and filed the new charges of molestation against her admirer. She has introduced 50 love letters as evidence. In the meantime, as she's fighting him in a civil court to collect the damages awarded by the criminal court earlier, the civil court recently accepted the request of her lawyer for the seizure in trust of his farm and house at Castellaveto. Ghisoni says he will always love her.
0: Come on, Apache.

亲爸爸爸爸爸爸爸爸爸爸爸爸爸爸爸爸爸爸爸爸爸爸爸爸爸爸爸爸爸爸爸爸爸爸爸爸爸爸爸爸爸爸爸爸爸爸爸爸爸爸爸爸爸爸爸爸爸爸爸爸爸爸爸爸爸爸爸爸爸爸爸爸爸爸爸爸爸爸爸爸爸爸爸爸爸爸爸爸爸爸爸爸爸爸爸爸爸爸爸爸爸爸爸爸爸爸爸爸爸爸爸爸爸爸爸爸爸爸爸爸爸爸爸爸爸爸爸爸爸爸爸爸爸爸爸爸爸爸爸爸爸爸爸爸爸爸爸爸爸爸爸爸爸爸爸爸爸爸爸爸爸爸爸爸爸爸爸爸爸爸爸爸爸爸爸爸爸爸爸爸爸爸爸爸爸爸爸爸爸爸爸爸爸爸爸爸爸爸爸

Cominciacciano a scongigli, quando farai le farare cascangigli, canzano con la moglie e c'è con mamma mia. Now that's our cosmic hang-up for tonight. Now I can imagine 45,000 chicks out there turning 14 colors. If only that would happen to me. Well, that guy's got a bigger hang-up than Albie, I'll tell you. And you know, if you wrote a play like that, no one would believe it. They would say, why, no guy would hang around for 30 years, running around out there and grabbing her, and, oh, no, my, no, my, she's a being coy, she'll come. Now, it's this hang-up thing, you know, this is a very, very interesting problem. Well, speaking of hang-ups, this is WOR, AM and FM, New York. But don't think WOR doesn't have a hang-up. You just listen carefully. I'll tell you. It just takes a little listening, that's all. Just stick around long enough, and everybody will betray himself in the end, believe me. But I saw this piece, you know, and it's a funny thing. A very peculiar image came back to me, a very strange memory. And I hope you have to fill in a lot of blanks. You know, memory is a spooky and sneaky thing. But when I'm this kid, I had a lot of very strange outrider sort of second half-baked relatives who were beyond, who weren't really relatives. You know the kind of relatives that are always described as somebody's aunt, and they happen to be this person who's somebody's aunt. It is, happens to be just like a best friend of the family who is a sort of adopted uncle kind of thing, you know. And the next thing you know, you have what could be called almost artificial plastic handmade relatives. You know, the kind of people, you go to weddings of people you don't know, that sort of thing. You know, it's a very bad scene. It can be very bad when somebody calls up, you know, once and you don't remember them. But we had a situation very similar to that. My family, since my mother had four sisters, all of whom were married, and all of whom had nine kids, and they came from a mother who had three sisters, all of whom were, you know, it got very complicated, and there were so many best friends that as a little kid I couldn't tell Aunt Rose from Aunt Min. Aunt Rose just seemed to be one of the aunt's best friends and becomes Aunt somebody. So there were all kinds of strange people. Well, I remember one guy in particular, as a kid, you know, it's funny how you will fill in all kinds of blanks. There was a guy they used to call in the family Uncle Emil. Uncle Emil. Uncle Emil, you have not heard me refer to Uncle Emil. Well, I'll tell you who Uncle Emil was, as far as I can divine now at this point. Uncle Emil was a discarded suitor of one of my grandmother's sisters. So Uncle Emil, 150 years before I was born, had attached himself to the family. And Uncle Emil was always at every family operation of a cosmic variety. You know, if there's a wedding, a funeral, a wake, a giant anniversary, Uncle Emil was there. And Uncle Emil had a white mustache of the walrus type. He was as bald as a billiard ball. He was sort of little, sort of stooped over, and he was just, well, that is that is your great aunt Teresa's Uncle Emil. Well, it was just described as that. Now, my great aunt Teresa, now this is not Aunt Teresa, but my great aunt Teresa. My great aunt Teresa had a husband who was like 109. She had the grown up people who were all grown up and living all over in Wisconsin and every place, you know. She made potato salad. She was an older lady that had stays all over her, you know, that creaked. She had white hair. She knitted, and she would always send doilies to family events where there was a gift required. That was the great Aunt Teresa. But attached somehow to her was Uncle Emil.
Well, you know, it was a funny bit. You know, the kids just accept. You know, there's our old Uncle Emil. Uncle Emil, I remember one great thing about Uncle Emil, because he represented something absolutely foreign to our whole family. Uncle Emil had been in the Spanish-American War. To give you an idea, he was about like 109, see? And old Uncle Emil would sit around, and he was there is something about guys with a supreme hang-up like that. They develop a lifelong habit of apologizing for being around. They really do. They were rejected at one point by Aunt Teresa. And so, of course, his whole life is, well, I'll just sit here in the corner. I'll sit in the corner, and whenever you need me, well, just give a call. I'll be here. I'll be here. Whenever you need me, I'll be here. Are you sure you don't want to use the Buick? Yeah, the Buick. I'll be here. This guy, for approximately 45 years, had just stood on the outskirts of Aunt Teresa's life and sent her Christmas cards, would come over. He was the old friend of the family. But what he really was the guy that lost out. You know, when we watch movies, you know, we always see in the great moment, you know, when the Rock Hudson comes galloping up and rescues Debbie from that clown that she's about to marry. We always just think it's good enough for that clown, you know. I'm crying out loud. Jeffrey Lynn, he's got a lot of nerve trying to think he's going to make that scene, you know. Whoever it is, there's always about 9 actors who play the guy who never makes the scene. They're the guy who we see bested. They represent a kind of evil, you know. They get bested by the really, true, beautiful man. Tony Perkins arrives and sweeps him out. And you know that, I mean, it was fated. It was fated. It's kismet, you know, that Audrey Hepburn was certainly not... was not right for Zachary Scott. She was just right, however, for Rock. And we knew that all the way from the scene. But you see, Zachary didn't, if he's a real person. He didn't. He never accepted this, you know? He did not accept the fact that this guy came blum, blum, blum, galloping up on that horse and swept out. Why do you think he's, you know, he's going to be a sorehead? But believe me, there are 8 million guys out there who played Jeffrey Lynn to somebody else's, are listening right now, to somebody else's Clark Gable. You know, well, you don't give up that easy. You never see yourself as the third or the weak leg of a triangle. You know, the little one there that falls over immediately, Rock shows up. Well, I'm listening to this, you know, and I read this article and I think of Gizoni. Gizoni says she'll love me yet. She is a being a coya. Well, immediately, Uncle Emil. I hadn't thought of Uncle Emil in 9 million years. Suddenly, Uncle Emil hits me. Well, right after I got back from the Army, this is how I learned about this scene. After I got, I'm now a grown-up, you know, they can tell you things. You're a grown-up. You know, they can start unloading on you, if you're lucky enough, what really went on behind the scenes, behind the beaded curtains, you know. Up to this point, you know, it's been pure conjecture. And the kids once in a while see something written on the sidewalk, you know, or they see something stuck in a book somewhere, or they hear a veiled reference. Well, we don't want to go over that again, do we, Fred? And the kids, why don't you go over what? You know, what? And, of course, he's cut out immediately. Past history is gone. But let me tell you, kids. Hey, kids, you listening, kids? Around you is a veritable hotbed of past history. You look at your mother and you look at your old man, and it ain't what it seems to be. A lot of stuff went on you would never believe, kid. I'm sorry, you know, they did not just invent entanglements when Tennessee Williams came on the scene. It went a little bit before that. Well, you know, it's right after the war. I get back, see, and I got a suit on. I'm a very official. And I got a 3-day pass for a family funeral. It was the first funeral I had ever attended in the family as a grown-up. I had been to a couple. But this was very official. And I'm still in uniform, I'm still in the Army, and I'm about to be discharged. You know, that kind of scene where you're waiting around, and so the telegram came, and they said, so-and-so has gone, and could you please come for the funeral? Well, it was official kind of thing. So, it did not involve me at all. It was one of those long-distant kind of things where you have to go and one thing and another. It was not a moving experience for me. But nevertheless, we arrive up at this cemetery up on the north side of Chicago. And now, years have passed. I have not seen the family. You know, this way far out, the outrigger part of the family for many, many moons. You know how families slowly drift apart, Ed? Slowly form little orbits of their own.
And one day, all of a sudden, they're all there again, but they look like they're 5 million years older, and it's very strange. And yeah, they all got little suits on, it's just like from another world, from another strange dream. That's really what it's like. It's from a dream, somehow. Well, I'm there at this, before we go out to this funeral, you know, we're at the funeral parlor, and I just know the immediate people there, and I'm the one that's in the Army, you see. And there was another guy who was called back. He was in the Marines, and the two of us right away, we could hardly wait to get back to the orderly room. You know, this is a real bad scene. So we're standing around, and we could smell the flowers and everything, and my mother is kind of, you could see it was one of those things where you have to be sad and involved. And she hadn't seen the person who had died like in 25 years, and at that point had only seen him twice, you know, that kind of thing. So everybody's walking. It's like a distant cousin, a cousin or something. So we're all walking around and the whole thing, and the immediate family's down, and one thing and another. Well, along came this vision right up the aisle. I'm going to try to describe it to you. Right up the aisle through these yellow doors with the yellow glass, you know, and the music is playing, and you could smell the lilies, and you could smell the rose of the valleys. You could smell all these things, and it's, you know, that funny smell in funeral parlors, and there's kind of the odd straight seats. It's sort of a half church, half used car sales room. It's a very peculiar thing. It reminds you of something that a Rudolph Valentino movie could have been shot in, you know, little mosque-like things. So we're all sort of, you know, vaguely uncomfortable, and you don't know what to do. And people say things. They all look like they're made out of wax, and sort of talk. And they get out in the ante room and they talk. And it's raining. It's always raining. And it's raining. It's a funeral. We're going to go out. Well, suddenly coming down the aisle, I see this, and there is this magnificent woman, absolutely a magnificent woman, in black, and she has white hair piled right up all the way up to the top. She has this beautiful, you know, that kind of beautiful skin some very elderly ladies seem to get, that sort of almost, it's so fragile that you figure if you touch it, it just dissolves, you know. That beautiful, lovely skin with these brilliant blue eyes, these true Anglo-Saxon blue eyes that were like painted on her. And she's tall, she has a flat stomach, and she's wearing this black dress, and she's coming down, and she's got on her arm, she's got this very elderly old gentleman who's kind of shaking, and he's wearing a black suit, you know, and he's got a hat on, and he's got white hair, and it's obviously her husband. And they're coming down the aisle there. They're going, and my mother says, "Oh, there's your great Aunt Teresa." I says, "Great Aunt Teresa? Oh, you know," suddenly it goes back, my mind goes back 9 million years to the other family functions. She is showing up. She's probably 85 now. And she is still tall and strong, and her husband, who is probably 87, is bent over a little bit, you know, and he's coming down there, and he's got this round face like you see carved in these Toby mugs, you know, and he's sort of just a little bit senile. He's sort of chuckling a little. And they come down, and they pay their little obeisances, but directly behind them is another little bent over figure wearing a black suit. He's got sparse white hair, no hat. He's got this kind of parchment skin, and he's vaguely bent, not quite as much bent over as the husband, but he's bent over, and he has a sense of kind of propriety about him, as though this is his, these are his people, this is his world, this is all of his, and yet he was about five or six steps behind them. Maybe seven or eight, you know. He's just sort of walking along, and he's saying, "Hello, is it V. Gates? V. Gates? V. Gates?" He's coming down. "V. Gates." That was an old family greeting. "V. Gates. V. Gates. V. Gates." So V. Gates. V. Gates. And my mother, and my father, both of them. "Oh, there's Uncle Emil. Go say hello to Uncle Emil. He'd be so pleased." To me, you see, now I have a big clunk. I'm a, you know, corporal sitting there all. And I was sitting there, you know, in my boots and everything. He says, go say hello to Uncle Emil. I said, "Who's Uncle Emil? Who the devil's Uncle Emil?" Come on, he'd be so pleased. Go say hello to him. You remember Uncle Emil, don't you? Uncle Emil, Uncle Emil, he's not my Uncle Emil. I never heard of him. You remember Uncle Emil? That's Aunt Teresa's Uncle Emil.
I said, you mean that's her aunt? That is his aunt? That's her uncle? She said, no, I'll tell you later. Go on, say hello to Uncle Emil. He'd be so pleased. Go say hello to Uncle Emil. Well, I get up, and I'm feeling like a fool, and I walk over to these people, and they've come back now, and they're kind of, you know how old people sort of people come to them. No longer is it possible or really necessary, or is it done? They don't go to people. People come to them. You know, they come and say hello. So I feel funny. So I'm standing on the outskirts, and finally I go over and I say, "Hi, Uncle Emil. Hi." And Uncle Emil turns to me. He says, "It is Gene. It is Gene Five. What a big boy you have grown to be! Such a big boy. You are in the army. It is Gene Five." Oh, it's so good. And he takes my arm, and he's shaking my arm. And I said, "Hello, Uncle Emil. It's you're looking very good, Uncle Emil." And I can't, you know.

when we came and we brought to our toys abroad the great big bowl of potato salad. You remember the time when what is the occasion? I remember. Oh, what was that occasion? That was the time. Yeah, I remember the time. That was the time, Uncle Al. You remember, Uncle Al? And he's going on like this. And he's so delighted to see me that you could just see it was like the big and I saw he's shaking my hand and Aunt Teresa comes home and she says, "Hi, this is Gene," and I says, "Yes, it's me, Aunt Teresa," and her white hair is shining and she says, "Beautiful woman, this really beautiful old lady, big beautiful old lady," you know, she's just tremendous dignity about her, and she shakes my hand. She says, "It is a very, very big pleasure to have you, to see you again," and they all had this vague German accent, and so then we turned, and there was her husband. She says, "You remember Carl, of course." Well, that's spelled with a K, 3, 4, 5 K's. You remember Carl, and of course I just, you know, I knew that I had Teresa, and he says, V Gates, oh, who did you say he was?" And she says, "That's Gene, That is Anna's Gene." "Oh, yeah, Gene, yeah. Oh, you say Anna? Yeah, Anna. Oh, yeah. Oh, yeah, boy." And we're going on, and we're shaking hands there, and he doesn't know where we are. You know, he's sort of drifting off. I could see, you know, he's, "Anna, who's Anna? Anna?" He said, Anna. "Oh, yeah. Oh, Diversity Boulevard. I remember. Yeah. And Uncle Emil is back. He says, "Oh, I always knew you was going to be a very good boy. Anna. And he calls my mother, and he says to my mother, you are such a fine boy, such a wonderful boy. Look at that wonderful, such a wonderful boy." And my mother says, "Oh, yes. And my friend, the Marine, Buddy, you see, is over on the other side. He's looking at me. He is also a corporal, you know. He's looking at me. Well, you know, wow. Well, we drift away, and then they sort of drift, you know how old people kind of drift along down, and everybody's shaking hands with them, and old Uncle Emil sort of drifts past me, 6 or 7 steps behind the other two. Well, I cut through the crowd, you know, through the pews, and I get over and I'm saying to Bud, "Hey, Bud, what is this scene anyway?" And he says, "Don't you remember?" This is my cousin. He says, don't you remember? He says, don't you remember Teresa's Uncle Emil?" I said, "No, what is this scene?" He says, "Why don't you ask your mother about it? I don't have time." So he goes cutting off into the crowd, and I go back to my mother and I say, "Hey, Mom, what is this? What is this Uncle Emil bit?" "Shh, I will tell you when we're on the way back." Well, we go out to the funeral. And you know how funerals are. Everybody's sort of standing around, and it's raining, and the minister's talking, and everybody's feeling the vague sense of guilt because he doesn't feel as sorry as he thinks he should feel. And he's standing around there, and everybody's talking, you know, and they're sort of looking down, and you know, they're playing. And finally, it's all over, and we sort of go drifting back to the cars, and I can see up ahead of me Aunt Teresa, Uncle Carl, and Uncle Emil. And Uncle Emil's about 5 or 6 yards behind, and he's just sort of trailing behind him. And all of them get into this limousine, you know, the rented limousine for the purpose. And Uncle Emil and Uncle Carl and Aunt Teresa, great Aunt Teresa, get into one limousine with a little jump seat, and one of the collateral cousins way out in left field somewhere from Des Plaines, Illinois, gets into the little jump seat with him, you know, and they go down the street. Well, I get into the cars right away. I want to know what the scene is, you know, and I get into the car and I say with my mother, I says, "Hey, Mom, what the devil is this Uncle Emil thing?" She says, "You remember Uncle Emil, don't you?" I said, "Well, yeah, vaguely. There's something, but why is he so delighted to see me?" She says, "Well, I'll tell you." She says, "A long time ago, before even I was born, Uncle Emil was courting Aunt Teresa. And Uncle Emil was in the lumber business. He was a young man in the lumber business. When all of a sudden Aunt Teresa met Uncle Carl, Uncle Carl had a very successful law business and was going into politics. And he had this wonderful way of speaking. He had a wonderful way of speaking." I said, "Well, Mom, what do you mean a wonderful way of speaking?" She says, "Well, that's what my mother told me. He had a wonderful way of speaking." And immediately Aunt Teresa fell in love with him and married him. And Uncle Emil never gave up. Uncle Emil never gave up. He knew that it was just

just a way of talking. It wasn't a real person that she married. It was a way of talking. Well, I said, well, Ma, you know, what, you know, you mean he's never married or anything? She says, no, he's never married. And he's always been the best friend of the family. And I said, well, why do they call him Uncle Emil? She says, I don't know. That's just one of those German things. He's Uncle Emil. After a certain point, he became known as Uncle Emil, and all the kids treat him as Uncle Emil. He's an uncle. He's everybody's uncle in the family. I said, but how does Uncle Emil feel? She says, I don't know, but he seems to be very happy. And way up ahead of me, I could see that rented limousine and carrying Uncle Emil, Uncle Carl, and great Aunt Teresa, and a collateral cousin from Des Plaines, Illinois. Pagliaccio! Pagliaccio! Cancelo!

0: Now, that is not an invented story in any detail. And to give you a kind of little strange postscript to it. Yeah, no. If it was for the Saturday Evening Post, it would have happened. But this is what happened. About 5 years ago, I'd say roughly, or maybe a little longer, I got a letter from my mother. And way down at the bottom of the letter, she says, "Do you remember Uncle Emil? Uncle Emil just died." She says, "You probably don't remember Uncle Emil, but he just died. He was Aunt Teresa's Uncle Emil." And now, on the other hand, she goes on completely with the letter and just leaves a drop there, you see. Well, I wrote her a letter back, and I said, "Do I remember Uncle Emil? Uncle Emil is the story of about 75% of the men I know. Except that most of them, you see, somewhere along the line, gave up and married the other one. Or another one, which is even a better way to put it, you know. Which is even a sadder way to put it. Not the other one, but an other one. And somewhere along the line, they have deep within them a great Aunt Teresa. Some great Aunt Teresa. The only thing about Uncle Emil is he never did give up. He just stayed there, you know, and kept watching. He lived her life completely vicariously. He lived this whole vicarious thing with them all the way down the line, including, that's why he wanted to be Uncle Emil, you see, including the fact that he even had the kids vicariously and the family. He became an uncle vicariously, everything, you see, all the way on down the line. His whole life was lived out before him like some gigantic picture, some movie he was watching. And I said, I wrote to my mother, I said, "Mom, you know, no, don't stop it. I remember Uncle Emil. I certainly remember Uncle Emil. Whatever happened to Aunt Teresa?" And she says, "Oh, Aunt Teresa's fine. She's going fine." And this is our exchange of letters. I said, "Well, did she miss Uncle Emil?" You know, I write back and it's back and forth. "Oh," she says, "of course, everybody loved Uncle Emil. Everybody loved Uncle Emil." There is the key phrase. Everybody loved Uncle Emil. You know, there's a wide, almost an unbelievable gulf of difference between being loved by everybody and being loved by someone. Everybody loved Uncle Emil. And so I wrote back to him, you know, I wrote back to him and I said, "Yeah, that's true. Everybody loved Uncle Emil. I remember the time Uncle Emil got me by the arm, and Uncle Emil, it was like a little puppy to whom nobody ever says anything. And once suddenly you reach down and pet this dog on the backside, the dog goes out of his skull with delight, you know. Uncle Emil, then it all came back to me. He couldn't believe that somebody really remembered Uncle Emil. Somebody from out of the farthest, you know, one of the things, these little moving creatures to whom he was an uncle, or dreamed that he was, or thought he was, and I came up and said, 'Hello, Uncle Emil.' It all came back. And, you know, I read this piece about Gizoni here, and it may sound like a really ridiculous, wild, strange, unbelievable, Italianate piece, but it is not so. It just isn't so. Although, then again, on the other hand, I'm not quite so sure that that kind of love is possible in our time any longer." Which is a good question, too, to ask. Good question. But Uncle Emil, always, to me, represents a kind of thing. And it's funny, you know, this kind of image, as long as we're going to go into that sort of image, I remember one time. Are you interested in another recollection of that particular kind of world involving the same people? As long as I'm talking about these three, I remember another scene that involved the same trio. We were called. There was a big, strange, one of the strangest family things that I've ever been to. And of course, as a kid, certain kinds of events will stick in your mind, other kinds will go out immediately. The minute you're there, you're bored and you can't stand it, you know? Well, I'm a very small kid, and we were going to Aunt Teresa's house. It was the only time I'd ever been to Aunt Teresa's house. Believe me, Aunt Teresa's house was a kind of house that was born to have 4,000 ferns in it. Or vice versa. I can't tell which came first, ferns or Aunt Teresa's house, although they do tell me that the fern is one of the oldest of all living plants. But then, on the other hand, so is Aunt Teresa. And so I get you know, this house, and Aunt Teresa had these things, you know, that are woven out of wicker all around the house with thousands of gigantic, beautiful, magnificent ferns, those light icy light green kind, you know, they're just beautiful. Great big ferns all over the place. And Aunt Teresa had the ferns everywhere. You'd come in, and her one of her main topics of conversation was her ferns and something she called aphids, which, of course, I later deciphered to mean aphids. Apparently, these ferns, I couldn't figure out what aphids. She was always talking, "Very, I'm having trouble with aphids." And you don't say to this majestic lady. She must have been born gray-haired. She was always a majestic gray-haired lady to me, all the time. I just never can imagine her any other way. Well, the little kids, "Hey, Aunt Teresa, what's an aphid?" You don't say that. You just accept that she's got aphids. "Oh, we have aphids here. And then the ferns?" And she goes on and on and on about ferns. So this was the day that we were going to Aunt Teresa's house, which was considered a gigantic episode. It was considered a big thing to go to her house. She rarely had people there. And when you went there, it was ceremony from beginning to end. Well, the reason we went to Aunt Teresa's house is because Aunt Teresa and Uncle Carl were going to take the long-awaited, expected, dreamed-of, desired, and finally almost fabled return trip to the homeland in Europe where they had come from many eons before. And they were going to go back and visit. Well, now, this, nobody in our family ever took trips to Europe to begin with. You've got to understand that a trip to Europe was not quite like it is now. A trip to Europe then, in the middle of the Depression, was like roughly saying, "I'm going to take the next Mercury space shot to Venus." It was not an average thing that happened. So they were having a big family party to celebrate Aunt Teresa and Uncle Carl going back to Germany to visit in the Rhineland. And so from beginning to end, it was ceremony. And I recall they had spread out. Now listen to this. This is where the crux comes. They had spread out on the floor of the kitchen, and all north side apartments in those days had linoleum on them. There were linoleum on the floor. This was all, every kitchen came automatic with linoleum. See, they had linoleum on the floor, and it was like 128 degrees. All old ladies have apartments that are 128 degrees. Don't ask me why. They're all unbelievably hot, and so the kids are all standing around sweating, and when you're in a situation like that, there is a certain amount of inhibition, like you don't run around and holler and hit Buddy on the back of the head. You know, it's because we're at Aunt Teresa's house and there are ferns, and my mother says, don't pump the ferns. Now, don't pump the ferns. Now, don't pump. We're at Aunt Teresa's house. Now, stand still, will you, and stop scratching. You're embarrassing everybody. Well, I had some very special places where I would scratch. And the kids. So we're all standing there in the kitchen, all of us, and on the floor is this big diagram spread out on the floor, and they had taped it down at corners, on the corners of it, and the diagram was a great big blueprint of an ocean-going liner. And the ocean-going liner was the liner that Uncle Carl and Aunt Teresa were taking back to Germany. And standing there in the middle of the floor, pointing out all the highlights, was Uncle Emil. Uncle Emil was describing the salon he had read. He says, and I have a folder here about the swimming pool and the salon. Now, it says here that every night at 4:30, the salon is open for those who wish to dine early. If you would like to dine early, you make an arrangement so that you can dine in the first group of people there. Now, the captain, it says here, dines at the 6:30 dining there. Now, the tables are here. Now, if you look over here, there is a passageway which leads down here to the where they have what they call the ship's amusement center. Now, that is where they have little things like for the things for the kiddies play on the swings and stuff. And over here on the other side, they have what they call the Class A staterooms. Now, I will show you where Teresa will have her stateroom, and on Carl, too, of course. They will have their stateroom right here. Now, this is stateroom number 470. Now, I have here a picture of the stateroom inside. Now, you will see that
1: they look out on the right side of the ship there. I don't know whether they call it the port or the starboard side, but they look out inside. They see, and you know, they have their big beautiful porthole there, and you notice that they have two-tone curtains. And every morning, if you want to, they will call you and they will bring your orange juice right to your bed. Now, Tracy, will, in the morning, I believe, Tracy, did you say? Well, Carl, too, of course. He will get up, too, at that time. And then they will arrive in Hamburg at the 17th of May. And then by the 23rd of May, they will be already there in the Rhineland, in the hometown now. And by that time, and then on and on and on, Uncle Emil goes on and on and on. And we're all standing there eating our sauerkraut, once in a while chewing on our hot dogs, and all of us are itching, and it is getting hotter and hotter.
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3: You just bet your boots it is. You just bet your boots it is. Oh, Susanna played on a harmonica. What a way to sell beer. Don, if you'll please sneak up in here and give me a little more gain, I'll play it on my Jewish harp.

That's old Uncle Tom here. By George, that'll hold the little you-know-whats. I hope they're happy tonight. Now, all of you can say that you heard Uncle Don say it on the radio, and you can say it and be honest about it. It's not very often that you can be honest, friends. It's a tough thing, I understand. Being 20th century, man, it's not so easy. Why am I going to Australia? None of your business, Dad. None of your business. I'll tell you, the further away I get, the happier I'll be. It's 12,500 miles all the way to the other side of the globe. You realize that the bath water turns the other way when it goes into the spouts down there in Australia? You understand that? That girls curl their hair the other way down there? There's a lot of things they tell me that are different down there. Bring it up there, Don.

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0: Ah, very good. If you're, Don, would you please get ready up there, because we've got, you know, sometimes I have come to the conclusion we just don't realize what we've got. We just don't realize. You do not realize what you've got in me, for example. Every night I'm here wearing the clown hat. Every night I'm here, I've got a hold of that old stone, and I'm trying to squeeze the blood out of it. Just like trying to get a few little laughs out of this life. That's all it is. You just don't understand. You don't realize what you've got. Not a bit of it. No. He's saying it for all of us. Special broadcast from Port Moresby, New Guinea, America, member of United Nations Trusteeship Council mission visiting New Guinea, was jeered today when he told 500 Lyndon Johnson cultists on tiny New Hanover Island that President had no intention of becoming their leader. Dwight Dickinson, along with the mission's three other members, met the cultists at a remote patrol post. He told them that the United States has no intention of displacing Australia as the administering authority of New Guinea. Several spokesmen for the cult told the United Nations mission that Australia had failed to keep promises of plugless, not coming up with the right stuff. They said they wanted American rule immediately, if not sooner. The Johnson cult began last year. More than 150 cultists have been jailed for refusal to pay local Australian government council taxes. Their leader is Murray Basmalik, a 20-year-old beatnik illiterate who is member of New Guinea tribe. The cultists have now already collected more than $82,800 to buy Lyndon Johnson as their leader. Very good. You see, we don't appreciate it. We got Johnson for nothing. And here are these guys, 42,000 miles away, are gathering. I can just see how they collected their poor little collection. 82,000, although that's not bad. Actually, that's a pretty good down payment on a leader. And can't you see them going up and down in the local theaters there with little cans? And on comes a local movie star and says, "We all agree Australian rule no good. Rotten rule. Have finked out on promises. We now are raising funds to buy President Johnson for our leader. President Johnson does not think out on promise. Please put Kopeck in can when Usher come up and down aisle. Please do that immediately." While music play, we get ready for Three Stooges movie, which follows immediately. Now you see why I'm going to Australia? Even the Australians are having trouble. It's good to hear somebody yelling about somebody else once, isn't it? Once in a great... You know, speaking of that, and as long as we're talking about yelling, it is a fact that sometimes you just don't understand nor appreciate what you've got. I've been getting many overwhelming... Good morning, Charlie. I've been getting many overwhelming requests for me to play, once again, my Jew's harp. Now, for those of you who have an anti-Jew's harp feeling, who do not like good, solid, American, basic music that is pure Jew's harp and a yard wide, I suggest you go down the dial where they're playing some nice Henry Mancini thing. In the meantime, would you please... Already all set. Chinatown, here it comes. Let's go, gang.

wasn't bad, was it? You know, I'll tell you, I suppose I shouldn't tell you. Do you want to hear an army story about the Jews' harp? About the only time that I ever actually played an instrument in the army was the time that I played a Jews' harp in the army. In fact, I have a couple of embarrassing army stories that I know I have never told, and one of them has to do with a very peculiar experience relating and related to the embarrassment of having a major general look over my shoulder at a crucial and most embarrassing time. Do you? You don't want to hear about that, do you? I could. You know, I get. It's funny. I get more letters from people. What is this in the way? Isn't it? There. How's that? Is that better? I get more letters from people whenever you mention the two things that I can mention on the air that causes a tremendous amount of interest among people. One is radio. Now, I'm not talking about commercial radio, the kind of radio you're listening to, but amateur radio. I cannot understand why so many people who are not involved in ham radio have so much interest in it. Have you noticed that, Don? There's a terrific interest in it. That and the Army. And I can tell you a story that in a very peculiar way combined both of them. Speaking of armies and that peculiar ennui that is created by this is WOR, AM and FM New York, and we might as well get the commercials out of the way before we get into the stories. Let's see what we have here. China, China, China. This week, TV Guide covers the quiet Man from U.N.C.L.E., actor David McCollum. He's won a unique place in the hearts of American womanhood, and he's not at all sure he likes it. Well, that's one of those problems that you find all over the place these days. I don't know what it is. Did you read Russell Baker yesterday in the Times on Harper's Bazaar and this current problem? Oh, yes, I know, baby. An interesting profile. I'm sure they tell all the whole story. In the same issue, TV Guide explores the uneasy truce that once existed between a brash young medium, television, and a brash old humorist, Fred Allen. The late comedian's letters make amusing reading. How is television beginning to cash in on Fred Allen, the one guy who hated television with a purple passion? People, don't... Fred Allen led the fight against television. He thought TV was the worst thing to come along since flat seltzer water. I'll tell you, he really hated it. In fact, one night, I would tell you about the time I ran into Fred Allen. It was on the BG. It was at the BG up there on Broadway. You know, there at around 54th, right by the Winter Garden. And it must have been 3 o'clock in the morning. And I was sitting there. I hadn't been in town more than a year or so. And I was in that drifting around stage, you know, and you drift around 3, 4, 5 o'clock in the morning, and you're in this coffee shop and out that one, and in this one-arm restaurant and out. And I was drinking the coconut juice on Times Square and making that whole scene. And I had gotten to know about 5,000 of these people, the peculiar type of Broadway character that never really entered the world of Damon Runyon. I'm not talking about the sporting Times Square denizen. I'm talking more about the showbiz Times Square denizen. You know, speaking of that, for those of you who don't live in New York and you like to hear an occasional bit of New Yorkiana, I had a great moment tonight. I get in a cab on Times Square. Now, it was 6:30 at night, and there were 87 million people all over Times Square. The place was teeming. You know, everybody was rushing into the subways and so on. I get in this cab. And this cab driver must have been about, I'd say he was probably in his mid-70s. So although it's hard to tell with some of these cab drivers, you know, they're wearing the big Mackinac jacket, and they've got gray hair sort of cut in a crew cut, and they're tough and hard and gnarled. They've been driving cabs since Texas Guinan was selling brownie Girl Scout cookies, you know. And this guy's sitting on the front seat, and I get in the cab, and I slide into the back, just, you know, real quick, the door closes, and all of a sudden he looks out of his window, and he sticks his head all the way out. He just, all I could see was his shoulder. He hollers, "Hey, yeah! Hey, yeah!"
And I see this Christ hollering into this crowd. And, of course, there's about 87 million people. It's right at the intersection of 42nd and Broadway. And he's hollering, "Hey, Al! Al! What are you doing around here, Al? What are you doing around Times Square? Oh, come on, Al. This ain't no place for a horse player. You're a horse player. What are you doing here?" Well, he pulls his head in, and I said, "So old Al's a horse player, huh?" He said, "Oh, what a horse player that guy is. Let me tell you, that guy has not seen the light of day except to see it over aqueduct since he was 8 years old. That guy, is strictly a horse player. You want to tell you, all he does is work to play the horses. That's the only reason he works. He plays the horses, and let me tell you, he's going to die happy." Now, that was a New York moment. You'll never find a moment like that in Cincinnati. And for the next 15 minutes, he talked about the various fortunes, lives, and misfortunes of horse players of one kind or another. I said, "Well, you know, the trouble with most horse players I know, they got no time for anything else. They hardly ever do anything else." He said, "Oh, not Al. Let me tell you, Al had plenty of fun, boy, in his day. Let me tell you, I used to take him to some very interesting places in my cab. Old Al." Al, a horse player. Well, one night I am sitting in the BG when in came Fred Allen. And Fred Allen, we were the only two guys in the place. And Fred Allen sat opposite me, and I sat opposite Allen. We sat there for a minute drinking the coffee. And Allen looked up, and I looked up at Allen, and we both sort of sat there for a minute. It was about 3 or 4 o'clock, and a terrible time of the morning, you see. And Allen said, "And we're two grown-up men." And I said, "Yes, that's right." He said, "Here we are drinking coffee at this hour in the BG on Broadway. When are we going to grow up?" I said, "I presume you're Fred Allen." He said, "Yep." And I said, "Well, I don't know. Fred, when are we going to grow up?" He said, "I can't figure that one out myself." He says, "There's some that do and some that don't." He says, "Not only that, they've got a bottomless cup here." And with that, they brought him another cup of coffee. And we sat for almost about a half an hour. And it was later that I found out that he was a listener. I got a letter from his wife after he died, as a matter of fact, talking about the fact that he was a listener. But I can tell you this, that the TV people connecting themselves up with Fred Allen, that's a laugh. Believe me, that's like Hitler becoming a rabbi. It just ain't going to work, you know? It's, boy. But here we've got, if you want to find out how they do it, I imagine that's pretty interesting flip-flop. You can buy a copy of TV Guide. I'm going to go out and get one myself to see how they manage that one. Let's see what else we've got. American Heritage, speaking of magazines. If you have not tried American Heritage, I would suggest you put a buck in an envelope and address it to American Heritage, Box 711, Great Neck, New York. And they'll send you a copy of this magazine, and I think you'll find it interesting. You know, it's funny, sitting here thinking about Fred Allen and radio and all the rest. Fred Allen also wrote that. You know, in this, I have a copy of Fred Allen's letters, and I couldn't agree more. They are some of the funniest things I've ever read. They're funnier than Allen's show ever was, Don. Really funny. And one thing he says collection of letters. They were letters written to people all over the country. One thing he says is very interesting to me as a radio performer, a guy who's in the same business, more or less, that Allen was in. He said he was writing to somebody who was interested in a radio career, and this was back in the 30s sometime when he wrote this letter. And he was saying, look, he said, you know, he says, you can be on the radio. He says, forget going on the radio if you ever want to have anybody take you seriously. He said, the people in show business of all kind, the people in the movie and in the theater, he says they will be applauded for very little. But in radio, he said, week after week, you can turn out a great script. You can turn out sketches after sketches after sketches. And you're just that funny guy that comes on Thursday night. And I read that and I thought, you know, it's funny. Even in those days, there was very little different from the day of now. And in fact, that's been one of the primary problems with the medium. But whenever you find yourself talking about radio, there's all kinds of people. They perk their ears up. Because the radio is one instrument that we all have.
Do you know that almost 100% Americans own a radio? It's the only. You can't say that for can openers. You can't say that for bathtubs. There are more people who own radio in this country than who own bathtubs and inside toilets. It's a fact. It's a higher percentage.

Program may have ideas of such specific gravity as to be totally incomprehensible and quite possibly repugnant to many of you out there. This is a disclaimer. We would suggest you tune on down the dial where they're doing a nightly salute to Julie Andrews and the Sound of Music. But we're separating the damn sheep from the damn goats here. I mean, I'm telling you, you're just going to have to measure up. That's all, friend. We're through messing around. Spring now. It's time to cut out the weeds. Get right down to where it was. Right down to where the vigoro grows.

0: humbug. 'Tis sound and fury. 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
1: All right, everybody, let's dance.
2: Yes, that's true. I say fine. 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I say let us dance. By George, I say let us dance.

0: Thank you, thank you. Yeah, all right, that's enough to get him scared. Talent is always frightening. There's no question about it. It's the love-hate, the fear relationship that always exists. I mean, you don't know whether you love it or you hate it when you're confronted with it. It's one of the vast mysteries of time. By the way, speaking of the vast, I'm going to put you on your mettle tonight. I'm going to give you a test tonight. Once in a while, we have a little test here that kind of determine whether you're really part of it. Now, it's not in or out, whether you're part of it. Now, everybody knows here in New York, they have the Flower District, right? I'm not speaking of Greenwich Avenue or McDougal Street. I'm talking about the Flower District, right? Everybody knows that they have the Garment District, right? And you all know that. All right, I'm going to ask you a question. Where is the Bridal District? Do you know that there is one street in town that has all the places where you go, you know, if you're going to become a bride type? And it's like the bridal capital of the world. What street is that? No. It's a specific street. All right, where's the Button Center of New York? The Button Center. Where? I know. Why do I know? God only knows that. But I know. All right, where's the Hardware Center of New York? Hardware. Shepherd can tell you one block where there are more ball-peen hammers than in the entire state of Utah. Don't ask me why I know this. It's just the kind of mind. I don't remember anything important. I don't remember Pearl Harbor. I don't remember anything. But I tell you this. I tell you, and I tell you well, I know where you can buy tacks by the pound in New York. Also staples, insulated or uninsulated. That's a big difference. And of course, many people... wait just a minute. I'm going to adjust my material here, my equipment here. 1, 2, 3, 4. Hello, test. I'm using a very expensive microphone tonight. It's really good. You know, generally, I'm such a pro. Most of you know that musicians walk around, they carry their own instruments with them, their own mouthpieces and so on. Well, I'm such a professional in this business that I carry my own microphone with me. I have, hello, 1, 2, 3, 4. Hello, test. We're now using one of the old mics that we used to use here at the station. And you'll notice that, once again, I have that sound of Walter Winchell, you know, broadcast from the studio. Hello, everyone. Hello, ships of sea. This is all part of it. See what we could really do to you if we wanted to do it to you? Please, will you?
1: Herb, thank you very much. We've returned to the land of the living. And now, as a participating person in this vast veil of tears, did anybody call in? They told you what street? That is correct, absolutely correct. The Bridal District, hold it up, please. The Bridal District on 35th Street off 5th Avenue, absolutely correct. That is true. Now, if you want to, you know, go look for some tulle, you know what they even sell there? They got one shop there that does nothing but sell these little men that stand on the top of wedding cakes. Yeah, these little men, you know, the little people, the little guy that looks like the late Thomas E. Dewey. He looked exactly like he was on the top of a wedding cake. And Tom Dunn looks like that. Tom Dunn looks exactly like he should stand there on the top of a wedding cake with little striped pants, you know, his hair is painted on like that, you know, and he's standing next to this lady. But this is all part of the kind of mind. Now why? All right, I'll tell you why. My life was changed dramatically here about 2 years ago. You probably have noticed it yourself. You probably noticed one interesting point that I shouldn't really bring it up, but that is this. That you find yourself incapable of turning my show off, right? Incapable. You're sitting next to the radio. You can't understand why you're listening to this trivia. You cannot. You sit in front of the radio and you say to yourself, "Why is this? This is insane. I got to get up in the morning. Why am I listening to this nut? What?" You know? And still something holds you like you are being held by some insane cosmic magnet. You're sitting there in front of that cheap Japanese radio when you could be doing any number of things, writing a three-act play that David Merrick would produce. You could be making a scene with a chick. What are you doing? sitting there in front of that radio. All right, I'm going to tell you why. I think we've arrived at the point. We know each other well enough to, you know, talk about some of these subtle techniques that are used. We're part of... Let's put it on this basis. Have you ever considered the devil theory? No. I don't quite know how to say this to you, but... I might as well come right out and say it. If you believe... Now, I don't want to get into theology here. Not at all. Not at this time, no. Not with the baseball season about to begin. No. Let's put it this way. More and more people are beginning to realize that the devil is no longer a joke. There is such a thing as the devil. Do you believe in the devil? How about you? You do, Mar? Well, of course, you're in an ad agency business. You'd have to. That sort of follows. But I'm telling you that the devil plays a part in everyone's life. And I discovered it. And I discovered one of the reasons, you know, a couple of years ago, I was a listless weakling. I found that for no reason at all, I'm sitting at the Chock Full of Nuts eating a chocolate brownie, and I suddenly find myself laughing hysterically for no reason. I walk down the street, and I realize that there are two kinds of people in this world. There are guys who throw beer cans at people, and then there are guys who get beer cans thrown at them. Now, you make your choice. you make your choice. And I'm placing no value judgment on neither the thrower nor the throwee. It's just like our world has become a world that is neatly divided into two groups, the naggers and the naggies. Now, you make your choice. You're either Jane Fonda or you're the person whom Jane Fonda nags. You are either Ralph Nader or you're the rest of us. In other words, you are. There's the two groups. There's the naggers and the naggies. Now I'll tell you about the naggies. Now, that's an interesting crowd themselves. There's some people who have an insatiable desire to be nagged. That's important, yes. To be nagged. They want to have barracudas constantly yapping at their bottom. They want to have people continually pointing out their shortcomings, their failures. They want to have people continually pointing out the path of righteousness, how to straighten up and get going. Why the hell don't you clean up your place? Endlessly, they need this. All right? Now there's the other... By the way, since there are large numbers of people who need this, believe me, there will be many people who will volunteer for the job. The nagger is, I might say this, if you'd like to make the transition between being if you're tired of being a naggie, forget it. You'll never make the transition. Naggers are born and not made. However, naggies are made and not born. The other side, you are beaten down into it. And once you get a taste for being nagged, you can hardly stop. It's closely related to what they call masochism, but that's something else. There's another little coating. It's a little more like phenomint. Yes, I said phenomint. Once you start at this level, no telling what the ultimate result will be. It's like the time my kid brother once ate a box and a half of X-Lax. Well, it was an exciting time. I was more action, I'll tell you. people got, you know, after a couple of weeks of the action, they got so they kind of liked it. This is what ultimately happens to you. So I say to you, why is it you're trapped by the radio out there? Why do you have to sit and listen to me? All right, I'm going to let you in on something. 2 years ago, just about this time, did you notice the change came about 2 years ago? 2 years ago this time, where was I? East Africa, not just Africa. Africa. I was in East Africa. I'm walking along this street, and I look around, you know, and I see things which I had never seen before. I felt feelings I had never felt before. And that afternoon, I am in a compound, and I could hear the sound of distant drums. distant drums. That's right. Distant drums. And within 5 minutes, Shepherd's life was converted into another completely different coin. Yes, the old tinfoil shepherd had disappeared. The shepherd made of balsa wood and playa film was gone forever. Gone forever, unwept and unmourned. Yes. The looming, towering shepherd was coming over the horizon, taking giant steps and gulping up the world as he approached. You could feel the thunder of his enormous stride as he approached. Shepherd had allied himself incontrovertibly with the devil. Yes. Many friends have asked me to turn back. But these are friends who have fallen by the wayside. These are friends who are strewing the streets with the poor, sad spoor of their failures. Shepherd does not have time for failure. Shepherd does not countenance boobs and knaves. No, sir. Shepherd countenances no shilly-shallying. Shepherd marches forward. Inevitable, like a force of nature. His antenna sending out vast, high-voltage, powerful shots of total charisma in every direction.
2: You hear that? You can't turn it off, eh?
1: Yes. Yes, Shepard willed himself into another being, a being that was nothing but pure, solid, radiant energy. Radiating energy from the netherworld. Evil forces are at work right now at this very minute. Do you know what that sound is behind me? That sound of the beating drums? That is the sound of the rejuvenation of total alien subterranean powers. Shepherd is calling once again upon the devil to get behind him. I hear you talking. Yeah, that's right. I know exactly what you mean. Yes. Yes, that's true too. Yes. Bring it up. Thank you. Speaking of the devil, this is WOR New York. 50,000 watts of total power. Floating like some great green, invisible, poisonous gas. You can't see us. You can't even hear us. You have to have magic devices to hear us. And don't think that radio isn't a magic device. You try to explain it. The little thing you turn the knob on and a sound comes out. That is no explanation, friend. Why does it work? How? Don't come back here and give me this business of low-level, single-pole, dipole rejuvenation. All that flim-flammery. I know about stuff like rectification, positive and negative, and Kirchhoff's laws and all the rest of it. It goes beyond that. A little more, please. This, incidentally, is the basic cry for the fattening of chickens. Shepherd has a cry for everything. Want to fatten the chickens? I turn up the gain. Stereo. I lay it up and down the air shaft, and there ain't a chicken within miles around that don't gain 5 pounds at night. That's right. Tonight, Shepherd is going to play the basic female mating call. When Shepherd puts that mating call on, I just tell you, we're very lucky that this place is well guarded. That there are countless guards at the door. We'd have to be beating women off for miles around. Bring it up, please. Thank you. Hold it there. Now, I want you to listen carefully to the radio. I have important instructions for you. In spite of the fact that you've been fighting it for months, you are going to buy an amazing flying bird. I know you think this is ridiculous, but you are now called upon to do it. You are going to do it. You are going to make out a check or a money order to Flying Bird, Department S. Post Office Box 1909, Grand Central Station, New York, New York, 10017. And here is my instruction to you.
2: Do it now!
1: Okay, that means you better do it. I don't like to get smart with you, but these flying birds were invented in France, and they're an ornithopter, and I'll tell you, it's going to make your summer. And at least you can count on it, you know? Here's summer's coming up, and you think you're going to have all this scene out at the beaches with the chicks, and you're going to run and drink beer and all that. It's going to fall through like it does every year. I mean, you know that. So you might as well at least get one thing you can count on, this flying bird. You just take it out in your backyard, wind it up, and at least the bird will fly, even if you don't fly. And they're guaranteed to fly, and they're fun. $3.98, and they're 16 inches across. And they really do fly like a bird. And you have your choice. You better mark it down. You either have a white dove or the yellow bird. Right? $3.98. New York State residents add tax. Yeah, that's New York, all right. And we have another commercial here for you. 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Right? Now I just didn't want to, you know, I didn't want to scare you too much about, hey, we've done two commercials here. What do you do? Shoetown, right? And birds, right? I'll do one more here. One more. Hey, Savers. Now, that's an opening line. I haven't known a saver since my old man left the scene, and all he saved was cigar store coupons. But nevertheless, he did. I mean, boy, he didn't believe in money, but he had a lot of cigar store coupons. I wonder how many people save green stamps and they never save money. 12 million books of green stamps. But nevertheless, if you're a saver, and you might be, March 31st should be good news for you. Good news because on that day, most banks will credit interest on your savings account, some at 5% a year, some as low as 4%. Now, the question is, will you have to wait another 3 months before you get another dividend credit to your account? Well, customers of Provident Savings Bank won't, because they credit their dividends monthly. And that's a big difference, because if you take your money out in the middle of the session there, you'll get interest on it. So, Provident wants you to get the most on your savings, and you don't have to even live in Jersey to be part of their savings crowd. Over 82,000 Provident savers from all over the country know that they've never missed paying a dividend in 132 years. 132 years? Baroom. That's a long time ago. That just hit me. Hey, who was president 132 years ago? I want to know. Anybody out there got a book that they can look it up in? President, 132 years ago. That's when they first started to not miss dividends. So don't miss out on this. You can get your bank by mail kit.

music group. It's an underground group. And every year, people celebrate Millard Fillmore, who was the first man who made mediocrity totally popular. And, in fact, he made it a positive virtue. He ran on the mediocrity ticket. And, yes, he says, you can trust mediocrity. He said, I won't have an idea that's going to get us into trouble. Don't worry about that. And I remember when I was a kid, you know, reading history. I mean, you ever think about, here we're getting the report here from the historical section of our listeners, who was president 132 years ago. Who was it? Oh, come on. Grant was not even out of West Point then. Who was it? 132 years ago. We're getting the information here. Charlemagne, come on. He wasn't president. He never got elected. He ran, but he never got elected. I remember that. I mean, I keep confusing Charlemagne and Hunrath the Bald. All right, hold it up there. Yeah, there we got Martin Van Buren. Oh, the popular Martin Van Buren was president at the time. Yes, where was Martin Van Buren from? That's right. That is correct. And Martin Van Buren was president when the first Provident Savings customer went down there and put his dough in, and they ain't missed a dividend since that day. Now we're getting another report. John Tyler. Tippecanoe and Tyler, too. Yeah, I remember that. Yes, sir. My old man was still yelling about that. He said, they ain't going to get Tippecanoe. The hell with him. But nevertheless, was it Tyler or was it Martin Van Buren? What kind of a newsroom we got here? Some guy ran in here and said, what is it? Come on, Coolidge wasn't president then. What is this? See, that's the trouble. The Americans are non-historical people. We simply do not tolerate history. I suspect that one of the comments, he was way ahead of his time. Who was it who said this? Now, I'm going to ask you a question, a basic American philosophy. Who is it that said the following statement? Now, listen to me, Marv. A following famous statement. History is bunk. A famous man said that. History is bunk. That's all he said. He said that. And, of course, he was put down loudly for saying that. Who was it who said that? He became famous for that. Well, he was famous, but this added, let's say, a little touch of infamy to him. History is bunk. Who said it? Who? Get out. Thomas Alva Edison. Huh? Well, that's a good try. But who said that? Now, he was saying that, you see, because this is a basic American attitude. He really put into one phrase an attitude that Americans hold very dear. Oh, sure. I mean, no question about it that we're like that. We're fascinated by history, particularly other countries' history. But our history, we kind of put down. Now, who was it who said history is bunk? Just laid it out. Now, I'm not here to give you a history lesson. I will say this, though. I remember as a kid, I'm sitting there seeing, and we had this teacher named Miss Robinette. And Miss Robinette, she believed in history, you know, and she had these charts that she'd pull down. She pulled down a chart, you know, and the chart was over the blackboard. You remember those charts they had? She pulled down the chart. They were like shades, like window shades. See, she pulls it down, and she had one chart that had the presidents all lined up in boxes, had little boxes up and down, you know, with all the various presidents, see? And it told what party they were in, like the Whig Party, the Mugwumps, the Know-Nothings. And I'm sitting there looking at this thing, see? And there was one thing that got me. There was one period, and there was brackets around it, see? Around each president, there was brackets like told what happened during. Tyler was a Whig? I see. He was a Whig. Well, I know several newscasters around here that are still Whigs. I know one that's a Tory. I mean, there are a lot of guys that are still working the Know-Nothing route. And, the Bull Moose Party is still rampant. So is, see, these are all expressions of various philosophies. But nevertheless, one thing that I want to ask you here about this whole thing of history. You know, I'm sitting there, and me and Schwartz and Flicker in the back there, and we're watching this chart, and Miss Robinette would talk about the presidents, and she had cards that she would hold up. She would hold up the name of a president. Yeah, she would hold it up like Martin Van Buren.
and you were supposed to say when.

0: he was president. Kids would raise their hands, say, 1812 or 1874. And around one president, a group, in fact, it was a president that had a big bracket around him, and it said, the era of good feeling. Do you remember reading about the era of good feeling in history? Well, what the hell was that? I mean, can you imagine all those guys? Somehow I had an idea. I'm sitting in the back of the room saying, I'm thinking, gee, the era of good feeling. They must have all sat around and played cards, and somebody sent out for beer, you know. And the whole country, for a whole long time, people just walked around and said groovy things, you know. And it was kind of a good feeling. And I can see the vice president saying to the president, sir, do you realize that you are president during the era of good feeling? And the era of good feeling is the only time in history. In fact, that should tell you something about the basic attitude of man towards his fellow man. That one of the rare times in history, apparently, when guys weren't on each other's back, was of sufficient news that they named the whole era after that. The era of good feeling. Now, I don't know when it is. It's certainly not now. I wonder what history is going to call us. I wonder if the guys in the time knew that they were in that period. I mean, like can you imagine two guys sitting around, see, and they're in Milano. And now let's take even another, even more elegant place. We're in Genoa, see, at Genoa, right? That sounds pretty good, Genoa. One is named Pietro and the other is named, how about a good name, Riccardo. And Riccardo says to Pietro, Pietro, how is your painting? And with that, Pietro says, my painting? Well, it's a painting. He says, but you are in the Renaissance. You must be painting. You must do some painting. You are painting. You are working on the philosophy. Well, no doubt you are writing a manifesto. After all, you are a Renaissance man. Wouldn't it be terrible to be a Renaissance man and have no talent? I mean, to be... You're living in the age of the Renaissance. And how about, living in the... There were other great ages like that, like what was a good one? They had a good one there in the 18th century, the age of reason. Can you imagine scoring 64 on your AGT in the age of reason? I mean, everybody else is having these fantastic salons, and they're all going down to the, you know, to Madame de Pompadour to have this, you know, long involved discussion over Descartes' theory of the localization of the soul. Hey, by the way, speaking of that, I don't know why we're bringing this up, though. It's beyond the ken of this course. But since we have brought up the era of good feeling, that's part of the era of good feeling. For those of you who would like to return to it, would you please hold it up, honey? Yeah, that was too quick. There, please. Oh, I see. We're getting additional information. The era of good feeling occurred in 1829. It was a brief period. It was over in 1837 when somebody hit somebody in the mouth in Chicago, and it was all over. And the guy who was in charge during this time was Jackson, Andrew Jackson, I take it, right? Well, Andy Jackson was given for having fantastic beer busts in the White House. And in fact, Andrew Jackson appealed to me very much when I was a kid reading about presidents, you know, in Miss Robinette's class. You know what Andrew Jackson did? Andrew Jackson had open house in the White House. Yeah, anybody who came to Washington come in and have a beer and sit down, you know. That's a fact. And they wrote their name all over the walls. People did. They wrote their names. They cut up the tapestries, and the guys were taking the pictures off the walls and sending them home. I send this home from the White House. I thought you'd like it, Ma. And that's a fact. That's exactly what happened during Andrew Jackson's time. So you can see why they had an era of good feeling. I mean, can you imagine how groovy it would be if you could just go to Washington, you know, and you arrive in Washington, you know, you get out of the train station, you get out of the airport there, see, and you got two or three hours to kill. So you call up Dick, you know, you call up Nixon, and you get him on the phone. You say, hello, I'm in town. I thought I'd drop by. He said, well, come on over. We're just starting to break out a deck here. We're going to have a little game there. Come on over. Bring some money. And so you jump into a cab, and you spend a couple hours, you know, playing poker there with you and Kissinger and all the guys. And, you know, he doesn't know you from Adam, you know. And he says, hey, listen, why don't you take one of the chairs when you go? Be a good souvenir. Take it home. You want to write your name on the wall in the Oval Room here? Yeah, go ahead. Here's a crayon. And you write your name. Within 15 minutes, believe me, everybody would love Nixon. They really would. That's the era of good feeling. And that's what Jackson did. Of course, You know, there's always one sorehead that breaks it all up. It all happened in Chicago. I briefly mentioned how the era of good feeling ended. It was a guy in the corner of Randolph and State. And, and a little hassle. There was a guy there selling hot dogs and you know, shortchange artists. Next thing you know, a fistfight broke out. It spread to Evansville. And by the end of that year, we were plunged into a depression. The era of good feeling was over. America had become an international nation. And we began to fire British warships in the Erie Canal. And it was all over. And then they began to charge to get into the White House. You know, the whole thing. And but that's the way it is. It's everything. No, things have their peak, they have their decline, they have their ups and their downs, and time will. As I always said, you see, I come up with these original comments once in a while, and I'd like you to write this down. Time will tell. That's my concept for tonight, and I want you to put that down on your note there, because it will appear in the Blue Book examinations this year. Would you please, Herb? That little special cut that I gave you there. It's time now to take a brief interlude.
1: Now it's time for The Perfect Comeback, another actual story about a person who knew just what to say and when to say it in order to squelch some pest or heckler. And today's Perfect Comeback is from Louise Morrell of Dayton, Ohio, who writes, "The other day, when I was standing on a corner waiting for a bus, a wolfish-looking young man wearing a little black mustache, dark glasses and a beret pulled up alongside of me and gave me a low, suggestive whistle. Ignoring him completely, I became deeply engrossed in my evening newspaper. Apparently not choosing to recognize my desire to be left alone, this self-styled Lothario leaned out of his sports car window and whispered, 'Oh, come on, baby, how about a little lift?' Well, avoiding his remarks, I turned my back on him and I feigned interest in the contents of a nearby store window. Still, the eager young Don Juan persisted. 'Look, honey,' he says, 'hop in. You and me could make some beautiful music together.' Well, with that last remark, I had had enough. Spotting the ideal opportunity to get rid of this pest once and for all, I turned sharply, looked him straight in the eye, and then raising myself to my full height, I spoke softly but firmly as I said, 'Aw, shut up, you dumb jerk face.'" Our thanks to Louise Morrell of Dayton, Ohio, for that excellent, perfect comeback. Just another example of knowing what to say and when to say it.
0: It was sent to you as a public service by this high-minded, public service-minded station. And by the way, I have a little note here for you that might rock you to your heels. Do you know that there are many different kinds of Chinese cooking, different styles, you know? And, I've had some Chinese cooking, and I'm going to be serious with you right here for one instant, friends. I have had some Chinese cooking that is so fantastically hot, immensely hot, that it makes the really hot Mexican cooking seem like pablum. But nevertheless, if you've never really tasted some of the great Chinese cooking from all over the whole country of China, from north and south and the northeastern parts of China, we would like to suggest the Great Shanghai. It's a legendary restaurant, and it's right up there by Columbia. In fact, many of the more exciting student demonstrations have started right there in the Great Shanghai, probably under the influence of this fantastic Szechuan food, which can turn you into something else. Oh, yeah, it's a terrible aphrodisiac. So try the Great Shanghai's Sunday brunch. They have a big, you know who invented the brunch? It was Charlie Chan, actually. He used to eat up at the Shanghai, and he had trouble with his accent, and he was really trying to say lunch, and it came out brunch.
2: All right, everybody, let's dance.
0: Very good. I'm willing. You know, what the hell? I say let it all hang out, you know. That's the Great Shanghai, Broadway at 103rd Street. And their big brunch is every Sunday, and it's great. $2.75, all you can eat from 11 to 4, and children under 4 feet tall, only $1.50. That's a typical mysterious Oriental touch. Children under 4 feet tall. They don't tell you how wide. I mean, you know. But let's see. The Great Shanghai. Oh, we have a book find club here. Gee, I'll never forget the book I found one time when I was about 9, coming home from school. It's a little blue book. Found it in the alley. And it was fantastic. And instantly I realized, of course, that has nothing to do with the book find club that we're talking about here. Although that would be an exciting book find club if they sent you that kind of stuff. However, it says, when someone says reference book, do you think of a dull, dry book, you know, you keep around for a doorstop and that kind of stuff, or to throw at people? Well, that same book could be a lot of fun. And they have one called Atlantic Brief Lives, regularly $15. They'd love to send it to you for $1 if you'll join the club. Now, as a member, all you have to do is buy one or two more books. You have to buy two more books, that's right, over a year's time. 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Or send your name and address, no money, to Book Find, WOR, New York, 10018. And, hey, listen, I'm going to remind you before we go, we're going to do a big show. So set aside April 7th. Is that the date? Yeah, April 7th. Is that a Saturday? Friday night. It's a Friday night. Set aside April 7th. The Silver-Tongued Devil is coming to Red Bank, New Jersey. That's good enough for Red Bank. Listen, I'll tell you, I've had my personal... Yeah, I'll be in Red Bank, New Jersey the night of April the 7th at the Carroll Theater there. Carlton Theater. The Ding Dong Theater. It's the Carlton Theater. It's all right, honey. But so set that aside. You know, Red Bank is a traumatic... every time I think of Red Bank, it's a traumatic thing to me. Because one of the absolute wild nights of my life, and I should save it for the show to tell a story. Maybe I better. Maybe I won't tell you the story, but I'll tell you. One of the wild nights, absolutely wild nights of my life, happened in Red Bank, New Jersey. And I never heard of Red Bank before that. I had arrived, I was at that time working for the government. And yes, they gave me a suit and all that, and I was working for the government. Of course, a measly pay, but I had a lot of prestige. I, in a year and a half, had risen to the rank of PFC. So I was on my way. I could feel power coming, you know, from all directions. And I was sent to Fort Monmouth. Well, you know, Fort Monmouth is a legend among people in the Army. First of all, they have roofs on the buildings, which adds a lot to Fort Monmouth. And we arrived at Fort Monmouth. And it was a cold winter night. I'd never been to New Jersey. And I had had another idea of what Jersey was like before I came there. Somehow, you know, you form an image in your mind of a state when you've never even been there. Now, here, I want you to listen here for a minute. Now, have you ever been to Iowa? Have you ever been to Iowa? Well, when I say Iowa to you, do you think of, you have some kind of idea what Iowa should be like? Well, it ain't. I can guarantee you nothing is the way you think it is before you go there. And I had this idea what Jersey is. Well, I could never have conceived of this, of the flagship in my wildest dreams. In my wildest moments, I could never have thought of Route 22. But nevertheless, Jersey is this. But that night, after having arrived at Fort Monmouth and, you know, getting my bedding and getting put into the tent and all that stuff and getting all the stuff ready. I remember, you see, I've been in the Army 2 years already at this point. I'm a veteran type. The next day was a Saturday, and I went down to the supply room, and I, you know, I messed around. I got a new jacket, and then I wound up with a pass, and I came into Red Bank, New Jersey. It was that night. Hey, how am I getting this feedback? I'm getting feedback in here. But that night was the night that I have remembered above all other nights in the Army. A fantastic night in Red Bank that began sinisterly enough. with a ping pong game.
2: All right, everybody, let's dance.
0: A ping pong game. Now, I'm a left-handed ping pong player. And at the other end of the ping pong table, well, that's beyond the scope of tonight's little lecture. You've wondered why you have not been able to turn off that radio, haven't you? And by the way, we played, among other things tonight, we sent out to you a genuine fertility witchcraft sound that is only used, and incidentally, if it is used, it is used under penalty of strict law in various parts of East Africa. I have played it tonight. I would suggest you be very careful. Some stuff that could happen to you in the next couple of weeks are stuff you probably never expected to have happen. I'm just testing the powers here. That's all. You're part of a vast scientific experiment. And so it goes. Another day just like any other day passing through history. The difference, of course, is that you were there, standing around picking your teeth, missing the point of everything, as you always do. You're just the kind of guy that would stand around when the barons are signing the Magna Carta and somebody says, hey, they're signing the Magna Carta down there, Beowulf. And you would say, bunch of big shots, that's all talk. And you wouldn't even go and watch them. You're the same guy that would not go down to see Columbus set off on his fantastic historical voyage. You'd say, that's another one of them Italian sailors. I should go down there, what are you talking about? Always missing the point, always constantly flying the wrong kite. Always eternally, not only not betting on the right horse, but not even know that they got a race going on. And so it goes. A day like any other. And you've already forgotten it, like every other. Spring is just beginning, friends. The sap is rising. God knows where it's going to lead us.
3: So let's hear it. Come on. And now, here he comes! Here he comes, folks! Yes! Ladies and gentlemen, here he comes, the man that you've all been waiting for! Here he comes, the man that all America loves! Here he comes! Here he is on the stage now, the star of our show tonight, Gene Shepherd! Hooray! Hooray! Well, I want to thank my announcer for a ridiculous introduction. And we're here tonight at the Limelight. And I must say, before I go any further, that I am looking down on a scene of debauchery. A scene of wanton decadence. A scene of rampant Epicureanism, the likes of which have not been seen since the first play-by-play announcer did a remote from Gomorrah itself. And all I can say to you is that I hope that this creeping decadence that is visible right here does not sneak out into New Jersey. We are here tonight to protect the mores of the sovereign Garden State. The only state in the Union that has a gigantic flagship right there in the middle of U.S. 22. Wouldn't you love to live in that place? What a pad, man. And so we salute tonight New Jersey, the pizza state. Let's hear it. We want to salute tonight. We want to salute New York, the frozen. Shut up. The frozen Dairy Queen state. Let's hear it. New York, the makeout state. Yes, sirree. They're going all the way. We want to salute tonight any of you out there who are from Indiana, the lost state. Oh, we can sympathize with you out there. Now, shh, let's not have shouting yet. Wait a little while, son. Either that or out on 7th Avenue. We can arrange that. All right. What's that? Oh, okay, thank you. Shall I go on, friends? Or shall we slide him next door to Pam Pam's? I knew he was going to be trouble right away. You can always tell him. All right. We're at the Limelight, and you know, it's the end of August now. In just a week is Labor Day. And all over America, the great unrest, the great nervousness is setting in. Have you seen those ads that say, back to school? All right, let's give an anti-intellectual hiss. He's doing his bit already. Let's go. Yes. All right, it's... What's the matter with you tonight? Did you come to do your own show or what? Be quiet about it, okay? You know, the worst kind of heckler is the guy who's on your side. Because you can't really hit him in the mouth. I'll never forget doing a show one night in a nightclub. We might as well bring it out in the open. And there's this crowd out there, see, and it's a dark, little, tight nightclub. You know the kind where you can hear pins dropping in the ladies' room? And everybody sits and tries to hear them? You know, that kind of scene, you know? It's one of these little, tight nightclubs, and I'm doing this thing. See, there's a little spotlight on me. And every time I reach a psychological moment of what I'm doing, you know, this little pregnant, dramatic pause, and I say, and there he was. He stood there looking at me, and this drunk says, give him hell, Chef. And he thought he was helping me. Well, these are the little problems that you have to face in this American night. And you know, since it is August, and most of us have that faint feeling that once again we have loused up, another summer has gone off into the darkness. We didn't even get a tan. We didn't do anything, you know. And the few times you got out to Jones Beach, you got out there at 20 minutes after 7. After 3.5 hours in traffic on the turnpike, you got out there 20 minutes after 7, and all they had was a couple of cold hot dogs. And the fist bites were breaking out in the darkness out there, you know, on those blankets. You stood there a couple of minutes. The sun is going down. You say, I ought to get to the beach more often. That's great out here. And then you hear the sound of the traffic going, turning around and going back to the city. And another summer debauch is over for you. 7 minutes of slanting sun. And then another 2.5 hours on Utopia Parkway. Isn't that a great name for a road? Have you seen Utopia Parkway? Garbage all the way, cigar butts, beer cans. Says Utopia there by George. Yeah, and then, incidentally, how would you like to go? The only high school I know that has that problem. How would you like to live in a $20 a month flat on Utopia Parkway? Knee deep in cockroaches. And you figure at the other end there is Utopia. Could be at either end. Well, I knew a bunch of guys who went to the greatest named high school I've ever known in my life. Do you know that in Chicago there is a Benedict Arnold High School? There really is. And they were always so embarrassed, you know. They had a big sign, Benedict Arnold, you know. And they used to have this great cheer, you know, T-R-E-A-S-O-N. Freeze it, freeze it, freeze it. Benedict Arnold. Rah! And all these guys, their football team performed totally in the dark with black masks. So you think I'm kidding. There is a Benedict Arnold High School. And I think part of the American life, part of the American spirit and the character of Americans is in this high school world that we carry into our later life. I wonder how many guys are 58 years old and still think of as a sophomore. at Brooklyn Central. Vaguely, you know, inside their head, way down deep. It's very hard, you know, to get rid of this. And I remember, and I'm going to do, if you'll just hang on to your hamburgers for a minute, I'm going to tell you a story of the great hang-up. How many of you have ever had a hang-up in your life? It happened when you were a kid that you have never been able to explain satisfactorily to other people. Like a real hang-up. I wonder how many kids that are growing up today are going to find it very difficult 10 years from now in explaining the Beatles. I mean, really, now it seems self-explanatory. But 10 years from now, how are they going to explain it? I remember one time I'm sitting there with my old man, you know, we're sitting in the living room, and the radio's going. My mother is out in the kitchen, you know, making the red cabbage for the week. You know, life is going on. And they're playing on the radio records. You know, there's this guy, he's going along there, and the old man's sitting there with his paper. He's reading about the White Sox latest defeat. Life is going on normally, you know, and you can hear Bruner next door. He's drunk and yelling. The window's breaking. You can hear the sound of pool balls. I wonder how many of you ever grew up in close proximity to a pool room. The sound at 3 o'clock in the morning of cue ball hitting 9 ball is a sound that is one of the most restful sounds I know. The sound of that kiss of the cue balls. Well, that was the kind of neighborhood. And this radio is playing old records. The guy is saying, yes, let's go down memory lane now. And now let's take this first little bit of memory laneana. I'm sure this is going to bring memories to all of you. And he plays this ridiculous record where this chick is going boop, boop, ba-doop. Boop, boop. And the old man puts his paper down and says, hey, listen, Ann Wilder, they're playing our song. And she's going boop, boop, ba-doop. And I looked at the old man and says, what a klutz. Oy. No wonder I'm growing up submerged. Underwater. The old man is a boop, boop, ba-doop fan. And this chick is going boop boop a doop, you boop a doop, and the band is going rick a tick a tick a tick a boop boop a doop, and after it's all over, the old man is sitting there with tears in his eyes. He says, "Don't write songs like that anymore." He was a boop boop a doop fan, and then I had to ask him. I said, "Dad, did you really like that?" He says, "Like that? That was Betty Boop." As if the whole world understood. And not only understood, but dug Betty Boop. I says, Betty Boop, oh, wow. So I go out on a porch and I holler to Bruner, who's out on a porch. Old Junior Bruner's out there. He's hiding under the swing. His old man is having a fit, you know. He had one of these beaten daddies. The kind when he gets drunk, starts hitting everything. The wall, you know, get out of here. And you hear it, you know, and the kid's out there, he's laying under the swing, and I holler, hey, Bruner! And Bruner says, what? And I say, hey, Bruner, boop, boop, ba-doop. And I hear my old man in the kitchen snort. Angry. I say, hey, Bruner, boop, boop, ba-doop. And Bruner says, what's that? I said, that's my old man's hang-up. Boop, boop, ba-doop. How do you like that? Well, it began to be a fad in the neighborhood. All the kids would holler at each other, boop, boop, ba-doop. And the old man is bucked. Because we were dealing with his religion. And now, as I think back on that, I realize what insensate cruelty the young are capable of. And I am curious about how many 15-year-olders now who really feel that the second coming occurred when John Lennon organized the Beatles, according to the first gospel. I'm curious what they're going to say 10 years from now when some little squirt is sitting there, you know, and there's a guy on the television or on the radio, and he says, now let's go back over the great old days, gang. Let's listen to this crowd. Yeah, yeah, yeah, yeah. Dun, dun, dun, dun, dun. And this this kind of paunchy lady comes running out of the kitchen, you know. And she says, Ringo! Ringo! And out in the garage, this sweaty guy, you know, comes running out from under his Jaguar, hits his head on the transmission. He says, John, yeah. And this little snot is sitting there, you know. He says, yeah, what's that, Dad? What's with a yeah? And he says, yeah, that's the Beatles, kid, don't you know? And 10 minutes later, there's going to be a kid on the breezeway hollering across, hey, Murphy, yeah. And it will become one of the fads, you know, that will be a put-down fad. Now, as a kid, I imagine already the Beatle fans are bridling. How can this be? Because we always have the suspicion that anything we're hung on at that moment is like the apex of it all. You know, it's the summation. How can anything go beyond what it is that we dig now? It's very difficult. Well, I learned this truth the hard way as a kid. Now, how many of you guys sitting around out in the crowd there were good students? You remember what they used to call the honor roll? You know, those little rotten fat kids that get the good... Well, you know that crowd. How many of you out there are still trying to live it down, you know? You're still trying to explain why you got a straight A in English history, you know, that kind of stuff. Well, I, at one point in my life, you wouldn't believe it, but at one point in my life, I was one of those kids. I was one of those kids. Yeah, oh, really, I was. You know, they had this honor list, and the reason I wanted to get on the honor list was because there was a name at the head of it, Dawn Strickland. I was madly in love with Dawn Strickland. And Dawn Strickland was at the head of the honors list. You know, it wasn't an honors list. It was, you know, they had a thing called, the little gold stars. Anybody who gets over a B average, you're on the honor list. And there it is, you know. And all the rest of the have-nots are not even mentioned. And every day we'd come in and we'd see that list. Can you imagine what it would be like in the office if they had an honor list at BBDNO? And you'd see all these top guys, you know, these rotten characters, 10 of them, you know. And every day you'd come in, you'd sneak past it. Well, I wonder how many revolutionists were born because of a C-minus in history. They grew to hate all things representing America. I know one guy who flunked 3 straight semesters in American Civil War history. And since that time, he has joined every movement I know of, trying to overdo it. Well, I'm a kid, and I'm getting these great grades. You know, one of these scenes where I would just come in, and I might as well tell you that almost everybody who makes it in this world, who really makes it? Well, there are two types. There's the dogged. That is the dog. You know what the dogged type is? They sit there and they work. These are real sweaters. You know, they sweat. And they struggle. And they spend all of their time diagramming sentences. They really learn the parts of speech. And they write themes. How many of you get that nervous feeling in your pit of your stomach when I say, theme time, gang? Oh, geez. Themes, you know. What if I said tonight, all right, we're going to have a 5-minute Blue Book quiz. We're going to give you a quiz on everything that happened last week. And no books. Well, there's the dogged. And by the way, the dogged never really goes all the way. The dogged goes part way. And then there's the other type. That's the cutie type. How many of you have made it because you're cute? You got a great grin, you know? You just kind of have people that kind of like you, you know? And you work on it, you know? You work on this cute look. You know, it's a, you just can't resist it, can you, gang? You know, old Mr. Leader calls me in about every third day. And, you know, it's one of those things where I get the note, get Shepard into the office now! And I walk in. Hi, Bob. He just melts. Well, I started this with Miss Shields in second grade. From the time I was, because my grandmother really was responsible for it. Because I had two or three cousins who could really do stuff. I had one cousin who later went on to become a colonel, you know, that kind of stuff. And he became an airlines pilot. He ran the 100 yards in 9.7, that kind of stuff. And I had a girl cousin who had won all kinds of awards and was on the gold medal list. And the only way I could survive was by sheer, unadulterated, dynamic, sweaty cuteness. And, you know, I just look at my grandmother, you know, and she'd always say, "Oh, isn't he cute?" I'd say, "Oh, gee whiz, Grandma, don't say that in front of her." "Go on, baby, go on, tell him. Go on, baby, you let him hear it, you know." Well, my grandmother started me on the cuteness trail. And all of a sudden, I find myself in school. And there's a name, Miss Shields. My second grade teacher, who used to read Raggedy Ann and Raggedy Andy. She was the only lady I knew who could cry over Raggedy Ann and Raggedy Andy. Literally, she could weep over the story of the camel with the wrinkled knees. And she's up there crying about Raggedy Ann and Raggedy Andy, and I'm plotting. Because the next class after Raggedy Ann and Raggedy Andy was arithmetic. Oh, isn't that a sick thing? Don't you get that sick feeling? I wonder how many guys are against the so-called new math. You seen this stuff? Because they can't do it. I'm serious, you know? I know one father who all of his life has said, "I want my kid to have all the things that I never got." And so now this little klutz is going to this fantastically, tremendously advanced progressive school. And at the age of 2 1/2, instead of writing themes about the cat chased the rat, the apple is red, he writes themes that start out with, "Dear Dean Rusk." "Your unilateral trade agreement with Peruvia leaves..." Well, it's this kind of scene. And the old man, of course, all of his life has based his life on getting this kid stuff he didn't have. And now this little kid is coming home. He's 10. And the old man has a lifetime subscription to the Daily News. He loves the Daily News, you know? He likes those little tiny itsy-bitsy thumbnail editorials, you know? The kind that says, "Bomb them!" You know? Now, wait a minute, gang. Are you for bombing them or what? What is it? Wow, I'm in the enemy camp here. You know? Well, he kind of likes that, you know? Well, he has begun to be aware that this little kid who at the age of 9 1/2 received as his top birthday present a 3-year subscription to Playboy. You know, the poor old man doesn't even understand half the jokes in it. You know? The little kid is saying, "Hey, listen to this one, Dad, about these two guys that meet on Lexington Avenue and they both got poodles." You know, Mr. So what? They like poodles, you know, they like dogs. He says, "No..." He really realizes his father doesn't even know about these things. Have you had the feeling yourself that there are certain things you cannot discuss with your mother and father? Because they don't know about it? It? That it somehow must have happened by osmosis with you? know? Well, all right. This guy, this is a true story. This guy has a kid who comes home at the age of 10, and he brings his copy of The Reporter home, you know? And he sits at the table and reads it while the old man is reading The Inquiring Photographer. You know, have you seen that great issue, that great thing? Or Dear Abby is his idea of an expert, you know? Well, at the age of 10, the kid speaks French, he speaks German, and he is just now beginning on Russian at 10. The old man still has trouble with them and those. And so, yeah, that, so what? So he doesn't know which way to turn. Well, I live like that. My father grew up on the south side of Chicago, in the stockyards. Do any of you know about that part of Chicago? Did you ever read the Studs Lonergan trilogy? Well, believe it or not, my father is a character in that book. He grew up one block away from James T. Farrell. And this makes the Lower East Side, seriously, look like Darien. Oh, you don't know anything about it. There was a term in Chicago called back of the yards. And when you were back of the yards, you were either a fantastic fist fighter who worked with all the weapons of the trade, brass knuckles, you had bronze kneecaps, you had shivs in your jockey shorts, or you were dead. There's no in between, you know? So the old man at the age of 10 was a fist fighter. He really was a fist fighting kid, you know? You had to be to live there. This was the kind of neighborhood where they grew real hairy kids. You know, the kind, they'd spend all their time stealing wire from the Commonwealth Edison Company, riding on the back of streetcars. And now he's grown up. He is working in an office. All of that is behind him. He has a seventh grade education. And I don't know whether you know what seventh grade was like on the south side of Chicago, but seventh grade education was really a course in karate. That's about all they taught, you know? And in gym, they would just have organized fist fights. Like one half of the class would divide up over here, the other half of the class was divide up over here, and the gym teacher would blow a whistle, and that was riot time. They'd boom like that, and they'd fist fight for 20 minutes. They'd separate them. They'd take the rest of the kids off to the infirmary, and the guys that were left got B+. Well, all right, you got the scene of my father, see? Speaking of the slums, what radio station is this, gang? AM and FM, New York. What did somebody say about New York up there? It's all right. This is the big time, gang, isn't it? Why, do you realize half of Cleveland wants to move here? And all of you folks out there who are planning to come here and live, all I can say is New York is a rotten place to visit. Great place to live in, isn't it? Well, if you think you know that kind of defeat, you have to know something about the South Side. The stockyards were right in the middle of the chief social area of the South Side. Now, what was the stockyards? If you can imagine 27 square blocks, well, I don't know how to say this on the radio. You know the stuff that you're always knee-deep in at the office? You know what I mean, gang? Well, if you can imagine 27 square blocks of a gigantic square filled with nothing but that to the depth of 10 feet, over which 14 million pigs moved quietly. And you know what pigs will do in hot weather? You know, they get nervous and all that kind of stuff. And the wind would blow it all over the South Side. And so one of the very first images I have as a kid is going to visit my grandmother, who lived on 55th Street and Union. This is the toughest part of the South Side. And one of the earliest images I have is my grandmother. And she lived in a linoleum house. You know what is in a house? There's nothing but linoleum all over, you know. That's for when the blood spills, they just, you know, clean up the beer and all the stuff, you know. She lived in this house that had nothing but linoleum on the floors and the smell of sauerkraut and the stockyards. And at 7 o'clock after the meal, my grandmother would say, "All right, now, let's all go out on the porch and have a little air before the pinochle game." And my father, my grandfather, my mother, my grandmother, and 8 cousins and my Aunt Min would all sit out on what they called the stoop. This is like a little, you know, bunch of wood that sort of leaned down. And they would sit there and they would look off to the west at the stockyards. You know the way people out in the west must look at the Rockies? My grandmother would sit there and you could hear the sound of the sledgehammers hitting steer cattle on the back of the neck, you know, boom, like that. And you could smell the stockyards and you'd see the fireflies dying in the heat, you know. And there would be mosquitoes. I'll tell you, this air was so rich in vitamins that you just hear the mosquitoes sucking air. They didn't even bite people. You just hear, you know, and mosquitoes by the millions. My grandmother would sit there in the middle of all of this. The stockyard is going full blast. There are 27 trillion mosquitoes. The temperature is 157 degrees. And the stoop is slowly sinking into the mud. And my grandmother is holding a piece of punk. She believed that punk chased away mosquitoes. And she used to say, "Punk makes the air cleaner." And the mosquitoes are coming in. As a matter of fact, mosquitoes like punk. There are many mosquitoes that are punk happy, you know. They get high on it, you know. It's terrible. Well, one of my earliest images is my grandmother sitting on the front porch with her little piece of punk. And you can smell the stockyards. The White Sox have just dropped a doubleheader. That was only 7 blocks away. That was 2.5 blocks from the stockyards. The White Sox have dropped a doubleheader to the Browns. You could smell that. And my old man sitting there saying, "You know, Ma, I just got to say it. There's no place like home." And he would sit there with his glasses clouding up, you know, with the mosquitoes and the smell. And it's funny, when you take your father home, he begins to revert to his original characteristics. Like the minute my old man got down into the South Side when I'm a kid, you could see his eyes starting to shift. He's looking for copper to steal, you know? He's looking for stuff. He's looking for things to break. And he's looking for fights. Well, one day, my father is an official father now. Have you ever wondered about all these kids you see in the Beatle world? That one day, the die will be cast. And they will have shuffled off somehow all of this peculiar past, this strange thing. And they'll walk around, they'll have suits, they'll have white shirts, they'll be at cocktail parties, they'll be holding this little martini, but inside is this wild-eyed yelling nut that's hollering, "Ringo!" He's standing there like this. Deep down inside of him is that. And of course, sir, deep down inside of him, as there is in every one of us, is this one little element, this total spark of hell that we've all got. And that is the little side that says, "Why don't you just reach out, Charlie?" And there you are at this cocktail party, and she's looking at you. That little spark says, why don't you just reach out and grab her? And you say, of course, I suspect that Kierkegaard is largely misunderstood today. And she's got a little spark going, too. Well, one day, I, as a kid, came home and suddenly realized that moment. Have you ever had that terrible aha experience? You know what the aha experience is? It must have been the experience that Arthur Miller had when he suddenly discovered that his father was a totally unsuccessful salesman and a phonus balonus. How many of you remember that terrible moment of discovery when you discovered that your dad was a bum? Yeah. Oh, look at that crowd. I just discovered it. No, not really a bum, but he isn't quite what you thought he was. Quite what he thought he was. I am sitting on the front porch, the front porch. How many of us have ever actually talked to our grandmothers? It's a very funny thing. Yeah, that's something, you know, when we, I think that one of the reasons why man never learns from history is that he rarely ever does talk to people who've lived through it. And if he does, he says they're silly old fools, you know? They're old phonies. Well, I'm sitting on the front porch on the swing. How many of you remember sitting on a swing in a hot August night with the smell of a punk, the mosquitoes humming all around, and my grandmother is sitting next to me? It was the rare moment when she actually said something to me other than just, eat. You know, I don't know where. You know, I have to say this, in all honesty, when I came to New York, I was astounded to find most of my friends who are Jewish believe that this is a trait of Jewish grandmothers. Listen, I had a grandmother who used to stuff it in my ears. I mean, just like that, you know? She'd stick it in your mouth and pack it down. Then she would go to my cousin Buddy and start stuffing it in, you know? I'm serious. I mean, eat is a mother thing. So I am sitting next to my grandmother, and my father has just gone into the house, and he slammed the screen door. And, you know, this is where he grew as a kid, see? The door goes, boom! And all of my life, my old man was going out of his skull every time I busted the screen. You know that thing where you come in from outside and the screen door goes, slam! And he says, all right, turn around, go on back out. You come back in and close that door the way it should be closed. Oh, gee whiz. Oh, wow, all right. Then you come back, you open it up. The old man sits there and says, that's better. Well, my father, coming off the porch of his house, he gets up, he walks in, boom, you hear the screen door. My grandmother says, come back here. Like a shot, my old man is in the door. What do you want, Ma? She says, close that door right. Oh, gee whiz. Wah. And I'm looking at my dad, you know. He says, oh, gee whiz. Well, I want to think. He closes the door and off he goes. And then she says, wash your hands. It was purely out of reflex action. I could see my grandmother like the electric eels. There's a nervous mother. Worked out of reflex action. Well, I'm a kid, see, so I'm sitting there. And it's me all of a sudden that this lady knew my dad when he was a kid. She wasn't just a grandmother, you know. She knew my dad when he was a kid, you know. Little did I realize she made him, you know. She actually invented him, see. But somehow your dad is very official, you know. You never see him as a real kid. And once in a while my father would say, oh, boy, let me tell you, when I was a kid, we were different. You don't ever think of him as actually ever being a kid. This is just a forensic argument. Well, my grandmother turns to me, and she says, I hope you don't slam the door. I said, oh, yeah, I do. I do. And she says, Jeannie, did your father ever tell you about the time? I said, what, Ma? What, you know? She said, did he ever tell you about the time that he and the kid down the street, a guy named Dylan, were in jail for a week? Yeah.

guns. You know, I always, oh, Dad, don't call me. He used to come out, you know, on the front porch when I'm out there playing second base 8 blocks away. He could whistle. You could hear him 14 miles away. You'd hear this, wee-oo-oo. Jeannie, come on in. Jeannie, oh, you know, don't call me Jeannie, Dad. Oh, wow, they all call me Shep down at the ballpark. Well, he was called Jeannie in his turn. And here he stands with this pitcher of beer. And my grandmother says, Jeannie, I'm telling Jeannie I was called Little Jeannie to her. She, when you think of history, how silly it is, you know? She says, I was telling Little Jeannie about the time that you were down in jail with Dylan. And the old man gets pale. He says, oh, well, you know, that was just, hey, Jeannie, why don't you go down and play with Buddy? He said, I said, Dad, were you in jail? And he says, yes. Well, my grandmother says, haven't you told him about it? My father says, well, you know, I mean, it's, no. And then it came out. One time, my father had been with another kid in the next block, and they had found a warehouse. And you know that when you were a kid, this is a boy thing. Do you remember looking in closed windows of places and feeling an insensate desire to get in there? You know that feeling? You know, there's a guy that still does, yeah. In fact, he goes in, actually. No, this is a funny thing. And he had been out with his friend, and they saw this warehouse, and they broke in. And they were caught by the watchman. And they spent 1 week in jail. And he never had told me about it. Well, from that minute, my father was another scene. From that minute, he was a hero. No, seriously, you know, the idea that my father did something like this made him seem even greater. Well, one day, I am sitting in second grade. And I don't know how it happened. Oh, it was later than that. I must have been about in fifth grade. I was around 10 or 11. It was a hot summer. Beginning of the year time, you know. I'm already an A average student. When all of a sudden, I got the hang up. It came in through the window. I got hung on amateur radio. Well, you know what this does to you? I can't explain it to you. It's like discovering heroin or pot or girls or something, you know? And it just wipes out everything in your mind, you know? Up to this point, I've been working on English. Up to this point, I would go home and the teacher would say, do a book report. And I would report on an actual book. Well, that's what kind of a snot I was. A book that I had read, you know? And I would go home and I would report on Black Beauty. Black Beauty is a very interesting book. How would you like to read some of your book reports today? It is the best book I have ever read. It is about a horse named Black. His last name is Beauty. And, you know, that kind of scene, you know, and I'm going home and every day I sit down and I had this thing after, you know, it was also a way of getting loved at home. After supper, I would sit at the kitchen table and do homework. You know that feeling of showing off? You got all the books, you know. You're sitting there and you're working on this equations and stuff. And your old man walks in, he says, what are you doing? He looks down at it. Remember, my old man with a seventh grade education, see? He looks down and, real, you're very good at that, aren't you? What is this little thing here? He is, you know, he's looking at one of those little fractional, you know, the little reciprocal signs like that. He says, does that mean you're dividing one into two? I'd say, oh, Dad, you wouldn't understand that. And he would go into John and cry. You know?

0: The new world was coming in, you know, and he knew it. Well, I'm that kind of kid, see, and I'm really working. And one day, the kid across the street named Lawrence Stryker. Now, I don't know whether girls have block leaders, but boys do. And this kid across the street was our block leader. He was about 15, tall. You know the kind of kid that wears the chinos? He's got the white shirt. He's got the sport jacket, the great bike. He's about 7 feet tall, you know, and he's blonde, that kind of kid. He's got chicks. He plays tennis. And I'm this little squirt seat. I keep seeing him from the porch. There goes Lawrence Strikers. He's casual, you know, gets on the bike and he rides down the street, backwards, you know, riding down the street. You know? And I'm still having trouble getting on my bike. And, you know, he's real cool. You know, the word is cool. He was a very cool kid. Well, I began to be a fan of his. And there was another kid who was also a fan of his, Schwartz. And we would follow him like, you know, kind of like minnows behind his whale. Wherever Stryker would go, there we'd be. And Stryker's playing ball. You know, he's playing on the American Legion ball team, the senior ball team. He's got this baseball suit and he's got a red cap. And we're watching. And he hits and he runs and he fields. He does everything. And one day, Stryker let it out on the front porch that he built radios at night. He made radios. I never saw him at night. And this is what he did. And so that night, I'm sitting at the kitchen table. There's my, you know, all my homework spread out. And I knew out in the darkness across the street, Lawrence Stryker was building radios. And my dad is over here at the sink. My father always had a great story. And the story was about the time he built a crystal set. How many of you had fathers that talked about that junk, you know? Well, he built a crystal set. And now I see there's a connection between my father and Stryker. And I'm sitting there. And I said, Dad, what is a grid leak? The old man turned around like a shot. He says, what is a grid leak? I says, yeah, Dad, what's a grid leak? And he says, well, grid leak. I didn't know you were interested in radios. You know, that's my field. Grid, a very technical question you've asked. It's hard to explain it without going into some technical things, but it's for leaky grids. I said, is that right, Dad? He said, yes. You see, grids have a tendency to leak. And a grid leak is a thing which is like a drip pan. You've seen the drip pan under. Little did I realize my old man was ad-libbing an entirely new electronic theory. As you've seen the drip pan under the icebox at Grandma's house where the ice drips down. Well, that is like a grid leak. See, it's a little pan in the radio that keeps the grid from leaking. Which causes, by the way, it causes corrosion, which makes the cabinet, you know, you see the battery with the corrosion on it, that's what a grid leak is. I said, gee, Dad. Well, Dad, what is an audio transformer? Oh, well, an audio transformer. Well, an audio transformer. Well, you see, there was a lady once named Audrey who designed a transformer. Now, that became known as an audio transformer. It was like, a little short nickname for it, actually. I said, but Dad, what does it do? Well, you see, you put it between the tubes, and it makes the sound louder. Little realizing he was right for the first time in 25 years. He just out of the blue took it down. I says, gee, that's interesting, Dad. And he says, well, why do you ask this? I said, well, I'm going to build a radio. I says, well, I can help you out there. Gee, Dad, great. Well, how about, where do you get radio parts, Dad? See, I wasn't, what I wanted to do, in with Stryker. I had no interest really in grid leaks at this moment. And the old man says, well, I'll tell you, you know that old radio we got in the basement? Come on down and we'll look at it and you'll find some old parts in there and I'll show you how to use them. Well, now my father had an old radio which he had saved from his feckless youth. It was the radio upon which he had heard the A&P gypsies. It was the radio that brought him the Clico Club Eskimos. It was the radio in front of which he had played out his greatest romantic scenes with my mother. And this radio was now in the basement under a pile of old tires. You know how basements are with the old ball jars and the tires and junk and the dead mice and all that stuff? Down in the basement was this one thing. Absolute rule. Don't you touch the radio. And now my old man and myself are going into the basement to get the radio out. Well, it had a Bakelite panel. And on the Bakelite panel in gold was Pan. Can you imagine it? On a radio, it had Pan playing these pipes. And he was wearing fur pants. He had these funny shoes, you know? And he was, I remember as a kid always going down there and looking at that radio, and the Pan was blowing these pipes on it all the time. Had three Bakelite knobs. And my father took it out from under the tires, put it on his workbench, turned the light on, and says, now, I want to show you what these parts are. Now, this radio is what they call a neutrodyne circuit. He had picked that phrase up from the catalog. He was using technical phrases, but I was... My father suddenly is 20 feet tall. He's fantastic, you know. And he says, now this, you see this? This is what we call a trimmer condenser over here. I said, gee, Dad, what is a trim? He said, well, that's too technical to explain to you. Actually, it's set under a trimmer. He says, a trimmer condenser. Well, for a half an hour, we talked radio. And my father is in the saddle. The saddle. Well, I go up, I start working my homework, and I'm all excited. I want to start working on radios. And now, you know, I'm beginning, at the very beginning, I'm faking my first book report. I'm already saying, Black Beauty is a good book. Miss Robinette said it was good at the library. And I'm looking through there, and I'm looking for phrases. By the middle of the next week, I had gotten a book out of the library published by somebody called Open Road for Boys called Build Your Own Radio, and I was dead. D-E-D, it caught me. You know, those fantastic diagrams. Tubes, you know, grids, plates, condensers with little arrows, all kinds of coils and transformers. And I'm reading about this. And by the middle of the next week, I have begun to get parts. Miss Robinette is dead. My fifth grade teacher. My mind is out of the window. It caught me. Well, it must have been like the bubonic plague of the Middle Ages. It was inescapable. And every day, all I could think about was radio. I'd sit there in class and I'd draw tubes. I'd look up. And I'm drawing condensers. And somebody's talking about the Civil War. Well, by the end of the month, I am a D-minus student. Oh, it was terrible to get my report card, and I have plummeted. And my father gets the report card, and he takes one look at it, and says, come in here, I'm scared. You know that terrible feeling of being an A student and getting a D? And you know why you got a D? You've been cheating. You've been lousing up. But you can't stop. Well, I come in there and I'm talking to my dad. And I says, Dad, it's because of radio. I'm interested in radio. And my father said the greatest thing he ever said to me. He said, well, I can understand that. Because I was never good in arithmetic either. Which was an understatement, by the way. He says, I was never good in arithmetic either, but you're going to have to do it for your mother. My mother. The great cop-out. He said, however, you and I will build a radio together. Well, I can't tell you how disastrous that was. Within 20 minutes, it became obvious I knew more about radio than he did. And I'm saying, no, Dad, no, it's the 2,000 ohm resistor, Dad. And he says, 2,000 ohm resistor? Well, there's a resistor over here. I said, no, Dad, that's the 100,000 ohm resistor.
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0: work here. Let's get going here. One of our spies writes in and says, whatever became of Ovida Kolpavi? The hell was Ovida Kolpavi? Sounds like a lady religious fanatic. He also says, whatever became of Henry Morgan? Wasn't that the pirate? Henry Morgan. Yes. We got to get to work here. Stop it here. Hold on. Just be calm out there, gang. Hold on. I'm looking for something. Oh, yes. Here it is. This is a very important news flash out there for you animal cuckoos. Did you know that Detroit of all cities, has been attacked in its eastern suburbs by a horde of monk parakeets? It is. I don't make the news. There it is. Putting this in my vast file of trivia. The foot-long South American cousins of the parrot. These are giant parakeets. These are not these little itsy-bitsy budgie types. Monk parakeets. Foot-long. That's a biggie. South American cousins of the parrot voraciously consume apples, pears, and peaches. And people, the experts dismally report. A population explosion is feared. With all of its woes, Detroit deserves better. Grumbling on the assembly line, the airbag controversy, housing scandals, these burdens have been bravely borne, but a parakeet plague would tax Job. We hate to interfere at such trying times, but perhaps a suburban father should make the best of adversity and the end of the apple crop by enticing the birds into Edsel's and sending them off to get forever lost in the interstate highway system. That's a Philadelphia Inquirer. Listen, if Philadelphia was being consumed by man-eating foot-long parakeets, it wouldn't be such a smart... I almost said something there, man. Tell you, smart, you know what. It's a three-letter word. That's my thought for you. Yeah, now, for those of you who... speaking of parakeets, I was... just the other day, I'm sitting with this friend of mine, a couple of guys who were sitting around, and you know how things do. Your mind late at night, when the Jim Beam is on the table and it's getting dark out, and the banshees are howling in the woods, and your mind turns to thoughts of evil, perdition, trial and tribulation. For some reason we got on the subject of birds, birds. I mean birds. I'm not talking about female birds. Birds. You know, with the wings that flap, with them beaks sticking out the front. And it suddenly occurred to me, I brought up the subject, and nobody could answer it. Whatever happened to canaries? No, do you remember when they used to have canaries? No, I'm not talking about parakeets, canaries. How long has it been since you've... Now, don't laugh at this. Seriously, how long has it been since you have seen a canary? The kind that sing, you know, that... You know how canaries sing. Whatever happened to canaries? They used to sell them at a dime store and everywhere. You'd see whole cages full of canaries, these little yellow birds. Sometimes with little black flecks on them, sometimes white. Remember? But they were yellow, basically. And I have not seen a canary. They've quietly disappeared from the face of the globe, as far as I'm concerned. Do they still have them, Jerry? No, they do not. They do not. I have not seen a canary. Now, when you talk about canaries, I have some little experience with canaries. Not the personal experience, but let's say put a transcribed experience with canaries. My mother, you don't mind if I bring up a bad word here, mother. That's becoming somewhat of an obscene phrase in this post-Freudian era. This is the age of Gloria, you know. At Gloria Patria. Well, that's another Gloria. I'm sorry. Sorry, Jerry. Jerry, that creased your brow, didn't it? Well, I had the bad time in Latin. I must say, I did. You didn't know that I was somewhat of a Latin scholar. I mean, if you can count a D+ as being a Latin scholar. I mean, let's put it this way. I was a worker in the wheat field. I mean, down there deep among the hick-hike hoax. I mean, I was knee-deep in declined verbs. It's terrible. Yeah. Oh, yes. At one time, I spoke a fairly fluent Italian. Well, actually, it was a fairly fluent Latin. I used to say, Puello, Puella. Hic, hic, hoc, huius, huius. And I ran out of gas at about that point. In hoc, agricola, conch, in es, spittle, lauc. Which basically translated means, please do not step on the poor little and spit not on the farmer. What's the matter with that? That's not bad. You shouldn't spit on farmers. Nothing wrong with that. I don't see anything funny in that. If you're a farmer and they're spitting on you, you wouldn't think that's funny. Hick, hike, hoc, huius. You want to know how to say that? In hoc, agricola, conch. In est, spittle, lauc. Agricola, well, agricola means a farmer. Right. Spittle means what it sounds like. Lauc, what does lauc mean? L-O-U-C. In hoc. Agricola, conch. C-O-N-C. Kunk. Well, of course, I speak South Latin. I mean, you know. But when you get involved in these classical studies, you get deeply involved in all kinds of theological discussions. I don't want to get into that. No, that's not our purpose here tonight. However, how the hell did we get on Latin anyway? What is this? You're... That was a bad dream anyway. Yeah, well, we want to talk about canaries. No, I did not. It's very not easy to make the leap from canary to Latin verbs. Not easy, but we managed it. But nevertheless, I must say that in my time, I have been a classical scholar of some note. And yes, my mother used to get notes all the time at home from my classical scholarship, I'll tell you. Yeah, you know, I made a terrible mistake. For any of you out there, I believe that it is the duty of the victims of any Holocaust to pass on their experiences to the innocent. I made a fantastic mistake when I was in high school. For those of you who are still in high school, you may benefit from the disaster that I caused to come about upon myself. I think most disasters are self-wrought. You agree? I mean, unless you get hit by lightning. And that may be self-wrought, too. You can't go around wearing a lightning rod on the top of your head long without getting blasted right out of the birds, but out of the trees. But nevertheless, I brought it on myself. I must concede this, that in my high school, it was required, if you took a college prep course, that you take 2 years of a foreign language. Did you have that same requirement? Well, I figured, you know, it's foreign language, and I was when I was making out my class schedule. This was in the second semester of high school. I was going to take this foreign language, so I sat down with the. It was time for registration. They had all these little blue cards to make out your. They sent us a catalog of various things that were available in school. And the catalog, of course, had all kinds of implied value judgments. They would warn you about various courses. It says, in a little kind of phraseology, like an interesting course for truly serious scholars. That meant look out. If you're hanging on by your fingernails, be careful. This level will be the one that'll do it to you. Others were a fun course. That meant that if you're a dildoc and you're going out for the football team, you better take this one. I'm passing out towels in the gym. Yeah, they actually had a course that was similar to that. It was called Physical Education Administration, and its application. And it said 2 hours of lab work a week, which meant that you worked down in the gym passing out basketball bladders, stuff like that. But yeah, you got credit for it. But nevertheless. There was this girl. Now, I think more than one male has been drawn into a maelstrom, into a veritable typhoon of disaster because of women in his life. And I might say it's the other way around. No question about it. That the curious and sometimes inexplicable factors which bring together two totally disparate individuals result often in gunplay. God knows what kind of legal fees it generally results in, and the weeping and wailing and lost lives. But I, at a very early age, second semester, there was this fantastic chick who, by the way, she's almost totally disappeared from my mind. I just remember the name. Now, why I remember the name? Well, her name was Helen Kubelik. Started with a K. And she had all the basic sensuality that is often ascribed to the Slavic races. Yes, she was Lithuanian. And Helen Kubelik, with a K, Helen Kubelik would sit up there in the front of that class, and she would radiate a fantastic, almost a primal basic sensuality. She just radiated it without doing even trying. She just sat there. And it would just come out from her in waves. And you had to have a certain type of sophistication to appreciate it. That's true. Because I remember one time mentioning Helen Kubelik to Schwartz. Schwartz, remember how the subject came up. I was back in the garage that me and Schwartz ate our lunch in, school lunch. I don't know why we went to the garage to eat our lunch. We'd gone to, these are things which one that cannot explain after the fact. There's a hell of a lot in your life you can't explain, too. Do you agree? Why you did things at a certain time? Had a certain logic, inner logic, they call it, at the time, which has since been lost. But for some reason, which remains lost to history, and I'm sure that the later biographers will wonder about this, that me and Schwartz and Flick, Brunner, and Bolek Rakowski, and a couple of other guys, Claude Eaton, used to repair to the fashionable garage back of school every day to eat our lunch. Now, I believe, seriously, I really do believe that Freud was only partly right in his analysis of the human character. I think a lot of things happened to the human being which did not have much to do with sex, one thing and another, that did cast a shadow and a pall upon his future life and set the course of his future life. I'll ask you a bit of trivia. Did you ever read a book called The Outsider? Who wrote it? Well, it had a lot of valid points. Very interesting book. I will leave that hang. He was English, and he is English. He's still writing. But he wrote a book about what makes a guy into an outsider in his society. How does he get to be an outsider? That's very hard to pinpoint. It's not enough to say, well, you know, his background, his family life, none of this. A lot of things happen that cause you to slowly peel off from the general formation of mankind. If you can imagine mankind flying in formation, like a whole flock of P-51s, and all of a sudden a couple of guys are playing Tail End Charlie, or they're way out somewhere doing the individual reconnaissance work. And nobody knows why, see? Who knows, you know? The great mysteries of the universe. Speaking of mysteries, this is one of them, WOR New York. Sabena, Belgian World Airlines, has an urgent announcement for young travelers who plan to go to Europe this summer. After June 27th, the present $220 youth fare to Europe will no longer be available. The very next day, the 28th of June, youth fare will go up to $263. However, there will be no more youth fare for 24 and 25-year-olds, moreover, that means, and no eligibility for students up to age 29. So, you better get down there fast. In fact, the $220 youth fare will apply on every Sabena flight to Europe right up until the 9:45 p.m. departure, June 27th. You can return any time within a year. So, that's an important note if you're planning to make the European scene this summer. See your travel agent or call Sabena, Belgian World Airline, for details. Sabena's number is area code 212-961-6200. And let's see, we have a little spot here for Mountain Valley Water. If your bourbon hasn't been tasting good lately, maybe it's because you're mixing second-rate water with it. We'd like to recommend Mountain Valley Water from Hot Springs, Arkansas. It's been proven by 100 continuous years of use, the only water popular across the nation. Mountain Valley Water's mellow taste and satisfying effect will convince you that it's right for you. You sit down with some of that Mountain Valley Water, by God, it'll bring the roses to your cheeks. For a free folder and price list, or have Mountain Valley Water delivered to you. Mail a card to M.E. Mysterious address here. Me, it says. I don't know who that is. It says M.E. In care of W.O.R. New York, 10018. Or just write the word water on it. And they'll know that you're desperate out there. Okay. New York, Bryant, 95252. That's New York. Call them. You've tried everything else. You might as well try drinking water for a while. See what that does to you. Hey, listen, little note here. We got the House of Chan, and you know a lot of you people are going to probably be coming in for summer weekends here in the city, and I'd like to give you a personal recommendation, a really personal one. You know, over the weekend here in New York, it's very hard to find a good restaurant open and one you can afford, and it's really difficult. And I would like to recommend the House of Chan, which is an excellent Chinese oriental restaurant. They have hundreds of dishes. It's one of the great menus in town. And they're at the corner of 52nd Street and 7th Avenue. That's right around the middle of town. If you're going to Rockefeller Center, any of those places, the House of Chan is right there, man. And they're open Sundays. They're open until midnight. They serve lunch. They serve dinner. They have a good bar. And they have a fantastic Chinese menu of all types. So that's the House of Chan, 52nd Street and 7th Avenue, 7 days a week. And don't forget, they're open till midnight. So make the scene. And let's see. What's this? Evelyn Wood. Take a free mini lesson and increase your reading and memory abilities on the spot. According to the spot, for years, man has dreamed of possessing a powerful memory. That can also be a fantastic curse, by the way. A memory that can store information for long periods of time. And he's also dreamed of being able to retrieve this information accurately and on command. You know, you look at your mind, you say, hey, mind, give me March 27th, 1952. What was I doing that day? Well, due to a new technique, you can learn how to develop a reliable memory for virtually any kind of information, including that which you read. And the technique is being offered this summer with the Evelyn Wood Speed Reading Course at no extra cost. You get both memory and speed reading for the price of one. This week, the Lyceum will be holding this free mini lesson at a location near your home. You come to a free mini lesson, increase your memory and reading speed on the spot. And let's see, they're going to have a free lesson tomorrow night at 8 in the Bronx at Fordham University, Faculty Memorial Hall, in Garden City at the Roosevelt Field Lower Concourse, in Manhattan at 72 West 45th Street, in Queens at the Flushing YMCA. That's at 136-46 Northern Boulevard. And in Morristown, New Jersey, at the Governor Morris Inn, 2 Whippany Road. Okay. Well, let's see. Yes. You want to... That terrible thing about the parakeets and Helen Kubelik it's an unfortunate thing how I got involved. I'm just going to pass it along to you. Any of you kids out there that might be... innocent and are liable to walk into the same wearing blender. It's terrible. You know, some things you walk into in life seem so great in the beginning, right? And 2 weeks later, you can't figure out what the hell happened. When the police are outside, you can hear gunfire in the distance, and they're chopping down the doors, and there you are, you know? It all started out so groovy. Well, that's me and the story of Helen Kubelik. Helen Kubelik, a human wearing blender. Hoo-wee! And Helen used to sit up there. She was with the K's, you know, up there in the middle of the class. And had I been closer, maybe it wouldn't have worked out the way it did. But I was in the back, and distance lends enchantment. This is always a fact, that when you sit out there and watch the movies of Vanessa Redgrave, it's easy to fall in love with her. But if she's living in the same room yelling at you all the time, it's a different scene. I mean, I speak with experience there. Yes, indeed. But nevertheless, the factors that go to make up human disaster are far more complex than the simple propositions of Freud. After all, Freud wrote almost 100 years ago. That man had hardly emerged from the stage where he had webbed feet. And the complications had not yet arisen. I will admit that the first thing that drew me to Helen Kubelik was not necessarily sex, distance, many things. No. It was a far more exalted passion that I felt. When you're in the second year of high school, you tend to feel highly exalted passions. You write bad poetry. Yes, you do. And there I am, sitting in the back of the room there, and I see this Slavic, this high-cheekboned vessel of all that is desirable come in every day with her pals. We all know, of course you know that all males know this, that every fantastically beautiful chick comes usually with an escort, like a destroyer escort of maybe 2 to 3 dogs. It's a fact that you have to get through those others to get to the, you know, to get to the real thing, and you generally have to find dates for the others too. It's very complex, this problem. So nevertheless, Helen Kubelik used to come in and radiate this Slavic passion. And I should have known after my experience with Josephine Kosnovsky that something else was about to happen again. That was another story. It's beyond the scope of the current lecture, and I will not burden you with it. However, Helen Kubelik was a one-semester passion and never really got to the point of a passion. It was a concept more than a passion. And she was always in the distance there. So Helen Kubelik, on the day that we were registering for our classes for the following semester, happened to be, we were registering in the library, as a matter of fact. If you remember going through registration, okay, it was in the library. And we were seated randomly in the library. You could just sit anywhere you want with your registration cards and make them out. Well, I had my eye on Kubelik. Helen Kubelik, she of the high Slavic cheekbones and the slow eyes, that's spelled S-L-O-E, the slow berry. You've heard the term, haven't you? Her eyes were passions, pools of slow passion, S-L-O-E. You haven't heard that expression? You have. I'm surprised. I didn't know that you read, Jerry. I'm pleased and delighted. But nevertheless, she just had these dark eyes. Her eyes were pools of passion. She had these high cheekbones. And she spoke with the slightest accent, just the slightest accent, a vague Hedy Lamarr accent, you know. She would say things like this. Well, opposite me at the library table was Helen Kubelik. And I am trying to read what she is writing down on her registration card, because I wanted to get in the same classes where Helen Kubelik was in. Have you ever tried to do this? You haven't. I cannot imagine that I was, how can I say it? I was, no, it couldn't be. No, I was not precocious. After all, it was the second semester of my first year in high school. You mean my interest in the Helen Kubeliks of this world was an interest born of precocity? No. Because there were many of my peers who were interested in various other females that would go floating around the hall. So I was not alone. Don't tell me you weren't. My God, don't tell me. Jerry, you must have been. Yes, I can see you were. So I'm sitting there, trying to figure out how I could get in classes with her. See, it was not enough to be in the homeroom with her, where we had very little contact. You must remember that our homeroom was a brief, like a 12-minute period before classes. You would come in there and sit there, and Miss Snyder would read the announcements of the day. You know, like, the biology club will meet in room 202 this afternoon at 3:45, immediately following the 8th period. Those of you who wish to look at the used book selection this year, you will find mimeograph sheets of used books available at the office. Miss Matson will give you one if you ask her. Any of you who wish to pay your locker fees, you have until, you know, that kind of stuff, you know, the very exciting news. And we didn't say much in the homeroom. And then just about the time Miss Snyder would finish with her last announcement, like, those of you who are, again, delinquent in your payment of the biology club dues will find that you will not be allowed to take part in the biology club picnic, according to Miss Crystal Reeder, the head of the biology club. The bell would go, and it was everybody for himself from that minute on. So I did not speak much to Helen Kubelik. I worship from afar. However, I knew she was in a college prep course, just like I was. I also knew that she was also a freshman, just like I was. So on this fated day, when I practically wrecked my life, I am sitting in the I'm sitting in the library making out my blue registration cards for various classes to be taken the following semester. This was always done in the springtime, so that when you came back the following fall, you would be properly registered and class would go in a fairly orderly fashion. Now, some schools have their registrations in the fall. Our school registered about 3 or 4 days before the last day of the year, before summer vacation. So, you know, it was a very advanced type school. They assumed that all of us were going to pass into the next, you know, that was a terrible assumption. But I am sitting in the library on a nice, beautiful June day. And opposite me is sitting Helen Kubelik, and she has a very subtle perfume on. I can smell it. Usually in the library, which was located just over the gym, the perfume was very different. It was the boys' gym. And you could smell fermenting gym shoes and various other articles of gymnasium apparel. But on this day, the heady scent of musk, and the Venetian blinds were open, and it was a June day outside. I could hear the sound of tennis balls being battered back and forth by the tennis team. It was one of those fantastic moments. And I looked across into her mysterious, passionate eyes. And I said to her, excuse me, is your name Helen? I said, pretend I didn't know her. She says, yes. I said, what foreign language are you taking? And she says, Latin. I said, what? She says, Latin. Well, I said to her, that's a coincidence. I was about to sign up for Latin. By George, I'm taking Latin. what course? Who are you signing up for? With three Latin teachers. Little I realize that the three Latin teachers were like the three witches of Endor. I did not know the Latin teachers. I only knew later that they were often called the three witches of Endor by the more classically inclined failures in our class. They were. I signed up for the middle one. You curious what her name was? Mrs. L.D. Enderby. Enderby, E-N-D-E-R-B-Y. Mrs. L.D. Enderby. Stands for Lillian. And the D, which we never did find out what it actually stood for, but it all, to the members of the class, it was damnation. They used to call her Old Damnation Enderby. And so, nevertheless, also she was known as Declension Enderby. So, hello, baby. So the story is a sickening one, and it's all right. The show is in here, friends. But I said, who are you signing up for? She says, gee, I don't know the name of the teacher. It's the second period from 202. Well, so I hastily looked back through my catalog. Second period, room 202. Mrs. L.D. Enderby. Latin 1. And underneath it, it says a Latin 1 is available to students in the college preparatory courses. Mm-hmm. That's me. So I write down room 202, Mrs. L.D. Enderby, Latin 1. I signed my name. I figured I got it made. Me and Helen Kubelik sailing through the seas of classical literature together, translating Julius Caesar together, translating. You know, I could just hear the sound of classical lutes playing. Well, I signed up for that, and I'm still peering over at the, you know, the top of her book there to see what else she's signing up for. She signed up for a study hall, by the way, which met in the cafeteria. Yes, a study hall, the fourth period. She signed up for the third period lunch, which is normal, since I was also going to have lunch the third period. So everything went off pretty good. And that summer, I was making plans. All summer, I was going to, you know, I was looking for, you know how it is in the summertime when you're off for summer. You don't see a lot of the kids you see during the school year, right? Well, all summer, my passion grew for Helen Kubelik because this was a very dramatic summer for me in many ways. First of all, I grew 1.5 feet that summer. Yes, that's right. And, well, I was, you know, it's the year between my freshman year and my sophomore year. You do tend to grow heavily in that year. I grew heavily along with a certain glandular development. And various other things began to manifest themselves. And, well, that's beyond the scope of the course at this point. We will take up biology next semester. However, towards about the end of the month of August, it began to be obvious that school was going to occur again that year. Our worst fears were realized, that school was about to happen again. And there was a certain amount of excitement beginning to grow. Of course, I, at that time, was deeply involved in summer football practice. We had spring and summer football practice. So I went back to school in August. Schwartz and a couple of other guys. Schwartz was 2.5 feet tall, weighed 93 pounds. So obviously Schwartz was not out for football. No way. But I was. And so that summer, I spent doing things called, that late August, I spent doing things called the rocking chair. It's a fantastic form of physical cruelty, which was devised by the PT department. You know what the rocking chair is? Of course you do. You know what the chicken squat is, don't you? That's a goodie. When you put your arms out akimbo, and you put them under your armpits like that, and you squat. And then you hop up and down to the count of 1, 2, 3, 4, 1, 2, 3, 4. And when the Huffine, the PT type, would get particularly sadistic, he would also have us cluck as we did it. He says it develops your lungs. So to see 295-pound football players wearing sweatsuits with their arms akimbo hopping around the football field going quack, quack, quack, quack, quack, quack, quack, quack, quack, quack, quack, 1, 2, 3, 4. Very humiliating, and also it sure hurts your gut. You used to get unbelievable cramps in the thighs from that one. That was a goodie for the thigh muscles. And sweating like, absolutely like stuck pigs, hopping up and down. Well, that August went slowly and painfully. And as September approached, we began to have games. We began to play inter-squad scrimmages. At that point, I was on what they call the JV, the junior varsity. I was on the second team. That's a polite name for second team. But that was still, nevertheless, the varsity. And so the JV would scrimmage against the first team. And that was pretty violent, especially since we were continually playing defense. I can't... Oh, you know, and there's nothing. I don't know whether any of you, of course, any kid that's ever been out for major football varsity play. After all, this was a big school. We had 3,000 students. Oh, yes, that's a big school, and it was a tough scene to be on that football team. Many came, but damn few were chosen, I could tell you. And there I was, and I didn't realize at the time when I was chosen to be on this junior varsity. It was chosen not for my ability at that point to play football, but for my ability to take continuous and unending and totally sadistic punishment. We were constantly on defense against the varsity, which was running offensive plays against. We never got the ball. We never got to do anything back. And by the way, every little success that we would have, like, say, breaking through the defense and tackling a guy for, say, a 5-yard loss, would be treated as a capital crime. It was always a sign of failure on the part of the offense, not applauded as, oh, they used to bug us. So we would, I can remember hour after hour after hour, and we had this guy named Shanner, who was the offensive coach, who had been an All-American. And an All-American, one of the Big Ten universities, was built like a fire plug with feet. And Shanner used to run the offensive scrimmages. Now, this was the first varsity club. And they did not use, incidentally, the varsity defense against them because they were afraid they'd get hurt. if you're really honest to the case. The varsity defense would scrimmage against itself. Only us would. So whenever they would carry one of the JVs off, you know, with his arm hanging by threads, you know, with his foot twisted 180 degrees behind him, not a tear. So Shanner is out there running the offensive plays. And he'd say, all right, you guys, 32 left yellow. We knew what the damn play was, 32 left yellow. They never told us what the plays were. We just knew the name of it. And he'd say, 32 left yellow. Now listen, Kyle, I want you to pull out fast. Get the lid out. Pull out fast. I want you to cut down that linebacker before he can get out of his damn tracks. All right, 32 left yellow. Let's see it. And these guys would go down, up, two, three, four, 32, one, two, left yellow, one, two, three, four. And they'd come charging at us. Well, I was playing left linebacker. There would be the sound of an approaching thunderstorm. I would move forward, and once in a while, I would stop the play. At which point, Shanner would say, what the hell happened there? What the hell happened there? Hey, Kyle, I want you to get the lead out. Move out. Move out. I want one step, a beat, and then move in between tackle and guard. Get that linebacker. Did he once say, Shepard, that was a great play? Never. Never. So we would line up again. He would say, 32, right blue. 32, right blue. Now, DeGallio, on this play, take one beat before you pull out and then move in and get the linebacker, the linebacker. All right, 32, right blue. Let's see it. 32, right blue. Hep, 1, 2, 3, 32, right blue. 1-7, hep, 1, 2, 3, 4. And again, they come only from another direction. Well, I don't know why I'm telling you all this, except to say that this terribly, terribly physical and often disastrous August was only the prelude to a further disaster. All right, you want to hear the further disaster? You want to hear it, all right. 3 days before the opening of school, the JV played its first JV ball game against another JV of another school, namely George Rogers Clark. Now, as you could tell, I was on the defensive club, right? We had a defensive platoon, we had an offensive platoon. Now, we hardly ever spoke because there was a certain amount of animosity of the defensive platoon for the offensive platoon, who figured that the defensive platoon was taking all the hard stuff, getting kicked around, getting their noses busted, and the offensive platoon was getting the cheers. This is largely true. It's true in pro ball. It's true all the way down the line, you know. So we there was a certain amount of tension between the two of us. Well, the opening ball game started with us receiving. And by the end of the first quarter, the score stood at 0-0. And the tension was growing between the defensive platoon and the offensive platoon. Every time we would get that ball, within maybe 20, 30 seconds, there would be a fumble. We would be back out there again. So we're playing hour after hour defensive football. And finally, we eked out a measly touchdown, which was scored by the defensive club recovering a fumble in the end zone. So the halftime is a very tense halftime. Well, suffice it to say that there were two broken ribs on the defensive club. There were at least three busted noses. There were about nine sprained ankles and assorted problems as a result of that first ball game with George Rogers Clark. 3 days later, I'm sitting there with a heavy bandage around my left wrist, if you're curious. Heavy bandage around my left wrist. I had a piece of plaster under this left eye where I got grazed by a spike in the middle of a very interesting altercation. Down on the 7-yard line, and I find myself in my first Latin class. My body pain aches, and up there is Miss Lillian Enderby. Got a high voice,
1: Years old, I'd talk like this. And she would say, we are going to study a great classical language. And the language is Latin. For those of you who have had an interest in history, you will find this is a very rewarding experience. That Latin itself is the basis and the formation of all Western languages, with the exception of certain languages, which will come up later in the semester.
0: No, Helen Kubelik. Helen Kubelik has transferred to another class. God knows. I never saw her again, incidentally, if you're curious. Helen Kubelik never again entered my ken. But Miss Enderby did. By the end of the second week, I know that this is something I cannot understand. I can't understand Latin at all. I can't understand the first. I don't know what they're talking about. And already these guys are sitting there having long conversations. There were people in my class who were saying things like, poetic, come on in hoc, agricular, what the hell is going on here? It was then that I stepped from the frying pan into the fire. You had 2 weeks if you wanted to transfer to another class. And in desperation, I went up to my advisor. I said to Miss Snyder, my bandaged wrist, paining me, throbbing me, a great swatch of plaster under my left eye, which, by the way, I still bear the scar for it. But a lot of you people thought that I had three eyes. No, that's a scar right there. So I went up to Miss Snyder and I said, Miss Snyder, you're my advisor. Please give me some advice. She said, yes. I said, I just can't hack it there in that Latin class. What am I going to do? And she says, well, I would suggest that you transfer to, why don't you transfer to Miss Linus' class? I said, Miss Linus' class? Yes, that's a German. I said, okay, great. I figured, you know, I mean, I knew German words like, I had read a lot of war stories, like they would say things like, ja, war. They would say things like, Schweinhund. So I figured I knew something about German, you know, a Streusel coffee cake. I signed up for German. Well, let me tell you this, friends. Latin, at least, is printed in civilized letters. Have you ever tried to read German letters? I couldn't even read the damn letters. I don't know what they would, you know, it would look like a whole bunch of illumined Greek manuscripts or something. Well, I want to say this. By the end of the second week of German, I had transferred out of college preparatory, and I was taking something called Printing and Shop 1 and 2. Oh, God. And from that minute on, the sense of incipient failure has dogged me. I can hear the hounds of hell nipping at my bare bones in my classical past. WOR New York. Next, John Wingate and Night Beat.
2: How does your conduct, human behavior, the sociologist would call it, how does your conduct affect Wall Street? Can you play the market by the way you and I act? Yeah, possibly. We'll learn tonight. John Wingate, Night Beat. Good morning.

sound of night. But it doesn't have to be lonely. It isn't on Wingate's Nightbeat. Excitement, challenge, controversy, everything. Young and old. I'm John Wingate. The program, Nightbeat. Coming up first, America's best-selling author, Rona Jaffe, on The Other Woman. A special breed of woman, whatever that means. Then, Lynn and Joel Rapp. For years, they were comedy writers for Lucy and for Gilligan's Island. Now, they operate Mother Earth's Plant Boutique. And later, Your Human Behavior and the Stock Market. John L. King on Human Behavior and Wall Street. Today, the market rallied, but day after day after day, it went down and down and down. Human behavior affects the stock market, especially on Wingate's Nightbeat. And Nightbeat is just fun. You calling in, your questions, talk to me if you want to, or if you have nothing better to do. Wingate's Nightbeat.

0: Never know here, too.
1: Shepard, what do you think W.C. Fields would say about the Bad News Bears? Or what would W.C. Fields say about Tatum O'Neill? Well, I ask, what would W.C. Fields say about Diet Strawberry Yoo-Hoo? I don't know. Get up. Hi, Jim. What would Rod Steiger say about W.C. Fields?

Well, now, I'd like to suggest a hobby to you, you know. Got a letter here that says, Shepard, what is your hobby? Oh, I got 28 million. Probably my greatest hobby is just walking around living. You know, some people make life their work.

But, you know, I can't, you know, can't take life that seriously. No way. You know, speaking of hobbies, I'll bet you haven't heard of the secret underground hobby that is slowly beginning to develop in various parts of the country. And you heard it here first. You know, years ago, in fact, I think it was a long time. I can't remember how long ago that we warned you that there was a hobby of collecting old radio and television kid premiums. That was before it even hit big, you know, and now everybody, you know. All right, here's a new sneaking up hobby. And you maybe even have the beginning somewhere of this hobby in your attic or down deep in the basement someplace. And the hobby is collecting old copies of magazines. I mean, really interesting magazines. Like, say, for example, for argument's sake, a 1937 issue of Life. Or, and just what you do with these things is you don't keep them in the files where you pull them out for people. See, without any comment at all, you just leave it lay there on the coffee table, just like any other magazine. See, so guy comes to your house, there he comes to your apartment, and you don't say anything about it. See, and all of a sudden he picks up this copy of Time, and he says, "Gee, this strange looking that Calvin Coolidge on the cover of Time. What's going on?" He starts reading this thing. See, it's not really nostalgia. It's much more than that. It's history. It's actually social history, because if you read some of these magazines that you can pick up, you know, you pick them up for a dime or a quarter in a lot of places. Not for long, though. I would predict that in a few years, some of these things are going to go for a lot of DEAUX bucks, buddy. But you really have more history in them, actual social history, than you have in the more formal things that were written about times and places and stuff. For example, somebody, for no reason at all, somebody just sent me this copy, just came in the mail, and the guy included a note saying, he says, "I was cleaning out the basement, I came across this thing, so I just figured I'd send it." I don't know why he sent it to me, but he did. And it's a magnificent, almost a mint copy, not quite, it's almost mint, not quite in the sense that the binding is just a wee bit frayed along the edge, but that's all. It's an almost mint copy of Fortune magazine. Now, I'm not a Fortune magazine reader, but this particular one is fascinating because it is a New York issue, a total New York issue, but it was printed in July of 1939, and it's a tremendous, big, fat issue in magnificent color with all kinds of spectacular illustrations. In fact, inside of it, it has, look at this, it has a fold-out, magnificent, four-color map of the city of New York, the boroughs, in all different colors, describing the waterfront and all that stuff, and Queens and Brooklyn and the populations, and day population, night population, different colors and shades, and here's a fantastic picture of the night Manhattan. Looks like just exactly what it does today, doesn't it? You wouldn't even know the difference. It's a shot taken at night down on a whole block. Looks right around, actually right in this area. Looks right where we are here, around 40th and Broadway. And it looks exactly like it does today. All the lights are glowing. However, what is fascinating in the difference is that apparently in 1939, there was a tremendous spirit of, you know, almost everything was going to happen. It was going to be fantastic. This city was going to be great. I mean, it was going to be the greatest thing since the invention of the pyramids. And it just runs all through this issue of Fortune that everything is just tremendous, very romantic. It's an extremely romantic attitude towards New York. And, for example, here's a classic example. There's a picture by Bello here. It's not Saul Bello, it's I'll find it here. The picture, they have a lot of magnificent paintings they've reproduced in this. And here's a great line. It's they have an entire section on the Manhattan khaki, the cab driver.
And it says, the New York taxi business takes in $35 million a year in fares, rolls up over 1 million miles a day. To Harry Faber, badge 37046, it stinks. That hasn't changed. If you ever ask a cab driver what he thinks of it, you ride along. Many times I've done this. You know, you're riding along down, you know, like going down Broadway and the traffic and all that stuff, and you look over and you see his hack license scene. You see his name scene, and you'll say, "Hey, Sam." And he looks up in the mirror to see, you know, if he knows you or not, or what kind of a fink you are. Seeing he looks up, and you say, "Hey, Sam." He says, "Yeah." "And you know my name." They always say that. "So, well, Sam, it's right there on your hack license." See, they're always a little worried when you look at the license. They figure you're some, you know, some you're really after them. And invariably, the next line is, "What are you, Inspector? Huh? You're from the Bureau?" Meaning the hack bureau. You know, "You're from the Bureau?" You say, no, Sam. Sam, I just want to ask you a question." And he says, "Well, what do you want?" And then you wait, just pause 1 second, let it soak in. You're going to ask a question, see, because this car is yelling all around and the smoke and the steam. You know, birds are, you know, dropping stuff on the hood and everything else. And then you say, "I want to ask you, Sam, how do you like pushing a hack here in town? How do you like hacking?" Invariably, there's a long, pregnant pause, and he says, "Are you kidding?" That's the New York reply, you know. "Are you kidding?" Well, at that point, you know, you start getting the whole thing, saying, the traffic, I'll tell you, you know who messed up the city? I'll tell you who messed it up. It was Lindsay. Lindsay messed up the city. Before Lindsay come along, it was a joy to drive. I'll tell you, it was nothing to drive a cab in this town. Along comes Lindsay, all that stuff, he put all that... You know, all those potholes everywhere else, and the city is going broke. The traffic is 50 times worse than before Lindsay was in. So, of course, whoever the mayor is, now, of course, it's Beam. See, now they're saying Beam. Or whoever's in, it's common, see. So if you read Harry here, Harry Faber, further on down, it says, Harry's base of operations is in the block on 44th Street between 5th and 6th Avenue. So that's right here in Midtown, you know, that's right where it is. Then it goes on to say, he blames most of his troubles on the current administration, headed by Fiorello LaGuardia. Nothing's changed. So Harry and badge number 37046 is still saying, and whoever's the mayor, he's the guy that lost up the city. So I could just see Harry. They don't have his actual... his words in here. It just says that he blames the mayor, you see. But I can just hear Harry. "What are you talking about? This guy in the city, all this guy that gets there. What kind of a mayor we got? He reads the comics on the radio. The guy sits there and looks at that. He reads Andy Gump. Well, what we need is a mayor that does something about the traffic. He's ruining the city. This city used to be really great when we had a really good mayor." You know, so, you know, nothing's changed. And it's kind of great to know that some things are steady. Some things you can count on. There's a certain continuity of existence. And in the July 1939 issue of Fortune magazine, Harry Faber maintains that the reason that cabbing is rotten is because of the mayor. Well, just stop the next cab that you hail and get in and say, "How come the traffic is so rotten?" And you say, "Are you kidding? Ever since this guy Beam got in..." So, you might as well, you know, you have to grab at whatever is around. But it's a beautiful copy of a magazine. But listen to this. You can't really believe that people would write this kind of thing about the city today. People really, obviously, in that day and time, they really were different kind of people from this magazine. Here, for example... there's an entire section on the police. It's called 19,000 Cops. Well, I think we've got about 35,000 now, haven't we? Something like that. But it's 19,000 Cops. And it shows, did you know, here's a picture of a New York City patrol car of that period. And, I can't show it to you because it's a little painting, really. It's a painting. It's a beautiful illustration. And it shows a cop getting out of a squad car. But the squad car of the period is fascinating. See it? It was green and white, but it was a coupe. Did you know that they used a coupe? I didn't know that. They had a coupe. It's a Plymouth coupe.
And he's getting out of the coupe, meaning just, you know, a front seat. That's all. There's no back seat at all in it. It's just a little business coupe. And he's getting out of this thing, and his partner is sitting in there. And it says, 19,000 cops, a dishonored police department is regenerated by a hard-boiled commissioner. These days, they've got to be good, and they've got to be straight. And they are. And, you know, it's kind of inspiring. And here's a picture of Mayor LaGuardia sitting here, and there's like a whole big picture of him sitting down with all of his commissioners. And it says, Mayor LaGuardia, in true schoolteacher form, illustrates a point to his commissioners by using an old-fashioned blackboard and chalk. And you see LaGuardia, he's writing on the blackboard there. And it says, this blackboard is the treasured possession of Mr. Newbold Morris. And it's an antique blackboard that goes back many years. I wonder where that blackboard is now. And you want to hear some more of this stuff? Listen to this. Here we go. Here, for example, do you know that it says that rents in the more posh sections of New York have been known to be as high as $600 a month? Well, they're talking about Park Avenue, you see. Can you imagine what a Park Avenue is? And it says, however, the average New Yorker pays far more than his compatriot in other parts of the country. He pays an average of $76 a month in rent. That gives you pause to consider. Now, here, for example, I'll give you other things that are in this particular issue. There's a whole section here on the WPA and about how much talent is coming out of New York because of the WPA. I had no idea that that was so. But here are some of the ads. Some of the ads are great. For example, here's a magnificent ad for a Packard. And there it is. You see this great Packard, and it's a line drawing. It's a spectacular picture of the Packard coming head-on right at you. And it says, 1939 Packard, the finest Packard ever built. These cars now reduced in price. That's something you never read in any ads for automobiles today. It says, these cars now reduced in price are the same spirited, mechanically great, superb 1939 Packards that have thrilled and delighted, quote, the man who owns one. Never in 40 years has Packard received such a torrent of enthusiastic letters from new owners. Ask the man who owns one. And this Packard is coming right at you out of the ad through a long, beautiful road that's lined with poplar trees. Just 4 years ago, Packard formulated an orderly plan which would reduce costs as to make lower prices a permanent Packard policy. This plan has now been completed. Packard's two great factories have been extensively rearranged and replanned. Many millions of dollars have been invested in huge expansion and equipment programs. All of this contributes to magnificent 1939 Packard, the finest automobile rolling on America's roads today. And it was. You know what the Packard now costs? If I showed you the price, you would talk. Look at it. The brand new Packard, delivered in Detroit to state taxes extra. This is the Packard 120 sedan, $888. Well. And you want to hear some of the other great ads. Here, for example, is a classic ad on the back. This ad, by the way, these ads are collected by people who collect these ads and have them framed and hang them up. It's a Lucky Strike ad. And there's Lucky Strike cigarettes in the green, the famous Lucky Strike green package with the big red dot in the middle there, the bullseye with the big black thing around it. And their ad reads, witness statement. It shows a man, see, and he's holding up these tobacco leaves, and he's got his hat on the back of his head with his tie open, and he's desperately looking, and he's swinging his arms, and obviously he's an auctioneer. And there's another group of men all looking very serious, and they're obviously about to bid or do something. And here's what the copy reads. And it's all in full color. It's a beautiful ad, actually, as far as color is concerned. It's an excellent color rendition. And underneath it is this great big yellow slogan that says, have you tried a Lucky lately?
and then there's a little leaf, and in the leaf it's printed, it says, "Easy on your throat because it's toasted." And then the ad reads, "Witness statement series." Apparently this was a series of ads. "Top flight tobacco man." And then it's a quote. It says, "The finest tobacco of all time. That's what we've had in recent crops. And Lucky's always buy the cream of the crop," says Jack Rogers, Virginia tobacco auctioneer and a Lucky smoker for 7 years. And they used to have this commercial, and they went, "Sold! American!" And it says, "Have you tried a Lucky lately? Luckies are better than ever because new methods developed by the United States government have helped farmers grow finer, lighter tobacco in the past 7 years. As independent tobacco experts like Jack Rogers point out, Luckies have always," et cetera, et cetera. And then underneath it says, "With men who know tobacco best, it's Luckies 3-1. Boom, ba-dum, boom. And that was a year. 19. Here's another beautiful ad. They really were romantic in the ads. Here's, look at this ad for Plymouth here. This is WOR New York. Look at this ad for Plymouth here, okay? It shows a girl, a woman. She looks like, Priscilla Lane type lady, or Alexis Smith. She's got a hat. And there's an old salt standing next to her, obviously a sailor. See, there he is. And it's a color ad. See, and he's got a beard, and he's got this sailor's pipe, and he's got a sailor's hat, and he's pointing out somewhere. He's pointing out, and it's a photograph, color photograph. And their ad is called The Sea Story of the Year. Little play on words, S-E-E. The Sea Story of the Year, and there's an anchor. And then the copy reads, "Here at the ocean's edge, a girl's eyes are open to new scenic wonders. Out on the western range, a tourist scans broader horizons. In a crowded city, a mother drives her children through traffic more safely. All are enjoying a new visibility, the increased vision that Body by Fisher brings this year's General Motors cars. In the Pontiac pictured, for instance, it adds 412 square inches more to the total glass area, for Body by Fisher gives you the silent security of United Construction. Unisteel Construction." Yes, the new Pontiac for 1939 is a work of art. Wow. that's kind of great. You want to hear some more? I mean, they got a lot of great ads in here, and this is the 1930. Here's the Plymouth now. "Plymouth, the number one car with New Yorkers," says here. "Plymouth sold in March of 1939, 1,723 cars. They had a little chart, see? Car 2, they don't tell you who 2 is, sold 1,380, and car 3 sold 680. And that was from the R.L. Polk Records of Sales in General Greater New York. Says, "New York, the giant metropolis whose five boroughs are themselves great cities, is definitely a Plymouth town." And it shows a guy driving his brand new 39 four-door Plymouth in front of the Chrysler building, naturally. And, it's such a beautiful... You know, you see why people collect these old magazines? They're really... Really, now here's another great one. "A new tool has been added, the dictaphone." It shows a guy, you know, he's using his dictaphone. It's one of these little ads that's done in the form of a comic strip, you see. And he's buzzing the buzzer. It says, "How can any reasonable boss expect you to interrupt important work you're doing, drop everything, and run into his office with notebook and pencil every time he buzzes for you? And at the same time, to be able to do all the typing and filing and intercept phone calls and visitors for him. Tell him that he needs the new dictaphone." And it shows a happy boss now talking into his dictaphone. Everything's worked out. Now, here is a magnificent two double-page spread ad that is an ad of the Ethyl Corporation. You know, they make gasoline. You know, it's an additive to gasoline. Ethyl, look at this. And it's all about going to the New York World's Fair, which was apparently the big deal in 1939. There it is, see? And it shows all the various exhibits at the fair. It says, "See the World's Fair. Go by car. See America on the way." And
Oddly enough, did you know that Ethel had a radio show? Funny, here's a little thing in a little box that says, this Monday night, tune in Tune Up Time, featuring Walter O'Keefe, Andre Castellanos and his orchestra, and the K. Thompson Rhythm Singers, brought to you by the Ethel Corporation. Ethel. And here's an ad for WABC. Full-page ad, you know, the radio station, but they had a great, beautiful picture of a microphone. It says, WABC is today New York's most familiar commodity. Yes, WABC is the station New Yorkers listen to. And another little ad here that you may find interesting. Playing at the Starlight Roof in July of 1939 was Eddie Duchin and his orchestra. It says nationally famous dance orchestras in world-famous restaurants. And playing, yeah, he was at the Starlight Roof and at the Cert Room. These were all at the Waldorf. At the Cert Room, Xavier Cugat was playing. So, pretty elegant. Here is a beautiful ad now. Speaking of ads, here's a magnificent ad for the Studebaker. And they really went in for elegant people in their ads in those days. You know, there's a girl wearing a pair of riding pants, jodhpurs. She's got these gleaming riding boots, and she's carrying a crop. And obviously, she's of the horsey set. And you see a tree hanging over the car, and she's leaning casually on the hood of the Studebaker. And there are a couple of guys that look like their sideburns are chopped up just about near the top of their head. They really have short sideburns. No sideburns at all. See, in fact, that guy looks like he's wearing a little fuzzy beanie on the top of his head. See, but he's very elegant. He's got a riding coat. And it says, you get flawless beauty and long-lasting quality at a low price in this restful riding Studebaker President. Yes, it's a gratifying new experience when you become the proud owner of this good-looking Studebaker President 8 and go for your first long drive. Guests who ordinarily become fatigued after a few hours motoring delightedly tell you that your President is the most comfortable car in which they have ever rode. Yes, if you do the driving yourself, isn't that a interesting? See where they took the slogan? Did you hear that, Al? There's a lot of commercials. We know that. I mean, you guys are always throwing me off. I know there's commercials, gang. It's like telling me that the sun's coming up tomorrow, you know? So stop it, will you? It says, if you do the driving yourself, catch that? If you do the driving yourself, you find that you end each day's trip in your Studebaker President in tip-top physical condition. It says, write the Studebaker Corporation in South Bend and find out about this magnificent automobile. And then underneath it says, a Studebaker is truly a good investment. Actually, let's put it on this basis. If you did own right now a 1939 Studebaker, it would probably be worth anywhere from 10 to 25 times what it cost in those days. They were not kidding in the ad. You know, speaking of getting back to this great magazine, it's really a fascinating magazine, and it's not nostalgia, it's really history. You know, when you look at this thing here, for example, here's a double-page spread of the police in action, and, you know, there's a common belief that demonstrations and all, that's a kind of a new thing, see everybody. And yet here, 1939, July, is a picture of a giant demonstration. And it is, man. And you see the police all lined up there, and they're the mounted police. It's Troop B of the mounted police. And they look exactly like they do today. I mean, the horses got four legs just like they got now and all that. And they got those funny looks on their faces. And the police are all sitting there on their horses very quietly, and you see this tremendous demonstration going on, and all these people are waving red flags in the air. Thousands of people are marching, waving red flags. and here's one guy's carrying a sign that shows a cutout of Hitler, and it shows a foot kicking Hitler, and the foot is a red, white, and blue foot, like an Uncle Sam foot, see, and it says democracy. And then another guy carrying a big sign that says, kick the mad dog hard, apparently Hitler. And then one guy's carrying a big sign that is a cutout of a skunk. A skunk.
And on this, it's just a cutout. It's not painted. It's a cutout of a skunk, painted black. It's a skunk with a big stripe down its back. And the skunk is entitled. It's got his name on it. It says Franco. And underneath it, the caption reads, New York's cops are under orders to remain neutral in strikes and demonstration. Police without nightsticks or arms passively watch the May Day parade in Union Square. And this is obviously a big demonstration that's going on down there, and you see people yelling and throwing stuff, and they're just looking on. So things haven't changed that much. But here's a fascinating thing. It's a poem, apparently a blank verse poem about the city, written by the, obviously, writers. It's unnamed. It's just the writers of Fortune magazine. All this stuff is coming from an old magazine a guy sent me. It's called Part 4. What is this city? They have five parts in this magazine. One, the people. One, the geography. And this is a kind of one of the more poetic parts. It says, what is this city? In the dawn, when the wind is clean and the moon falling, and a tug, a half-apparent ghost, glides over the harbor, sighing in her engines, and there is only one car parked on the avenue, and the water flows slowly in the deep mains, and the voices on the wires are few, and there is no sound but the rumble of a single elevated, like a memory, and only the washerwoman and the flickering brain. Then the image of man rides up into the light, between a continent and an ocean, a great rock from which grow the hard things of the earth. Its skin is of brick and granite and brownstone and Carrara. Its bones are steel. Its myriad eyes are glass. The gullets are of concrete that lead in from its open mouths and the Catskills. See, that's the big concrete tunnels. Its bowels are of cement and iron, its nerves of copper. The arms with which it clings to Brooklyn are of steel. This is not an image of a man with oxen plowing on the dark slope of a hill in the fresh-turned odors of April. It is not a mirage on the desert, not a dream, not a fancy of poets, not magic towers, but an image on the incomprehensible surface of existence, hard with time as the rocks are. The substance of our wills, of that which has come bitterly from the excruciating flesh, the emergent animal, the new creature. This is the image. By the way, that's interesting because they capitalize image, and you know, a lot of people believe that the word image is a new word. You know, they use the word image all the time. Who, with a few petals at his feet, travels faster than flesh and blood? Who, with a cup of hard rubber at his ear, hears beyond hearing, or with a stick held intelligently in his hand, flies? Who, with antennae on his roof, can commune with the invisible, speak between the cities, laugh, report news, play music, advertise? Who knows the depth of the ocean as he passes over, and where he is on the earth, and where the rocks are, and the capes and the misty channels? This is the new man they're talking about, of course. This is the image of everything that he is, all his entirety in the air, through the tunnels and the switchyards, gouging mountains, drilling, building, burning coal, lathing and threading, inventing, financing, buying and selling, teaching, the setting forth in symbols of what is known, the exploring of the unknown, the guessing, the beginning over, the creation of new metals, of new explosives, of new levers, of microscopes, of mills for the crushing of steel into white accelerating strip, of everything that he is, all his entirety, the lust that he has for flesh, the hunger for food, the blundering, the pitiless hard stare across the slums of Brooklyn, and especially, you think this is new in the city, listen to this, and especially the fear of the poor for the wealthy, of the wealthy for the poor, of the criminal for the victim, of the victim for the criminal. The fear of Albany. The fear of Albany. The fear of Washington. The fear of degeneration. The fear of revolution. The fear of the hungry land. The fear of Hitler. And the fear of the image
especially the intolerance, the pride that rises up against the moon on the morning over the harbor, the overweening, the worship of themselves, the great sickness of New York, self-worship. Wow. You hear that, Time? Do you hear that, Newsweek? Do you hear that, Pete Hamill? The overweening self-worship, which is the sickness of New York, and their inability to provide for their own city. This is not a god, not an idol, but man himself here, immediately before us, imperfect, violent, and yet insanely proud. If that doesn't describe New York, that was 1939, July, out of the New York issue of Fortune magazine. It's a beautiful issue. Boy, you can see that the graphics of that period were far better than the graphics of today. Look at this double-page spread reproduction of a painting by Georgia O'Keeffe. It's a view of New York across the city towards Flushing. It's over here is Long Island City and Queens, and here is the waterfront and the East River flowing along there. It looks exactly like it does now. Con Ed belching smoke into the air even then. And here's a great drawing, a great painting by a painter named Doris Lee called April Storm in Washington Square. And it shows a sudden storm hitting Washington Square and the people scurrying around. But Washington Square looked almost identical then as it does now. By the way, speaking of things that are never really as new as you think they are, here's a fascinating picture of the police stopping a boat on the East River. A small wooden boat. It looks like a rowboat. It says the police are shown stopping a small rowboat in the incessant and never-ending drive against drug smuggling. So, just thought you ought to know, gang. Anybody who thinks drugs are new, you know, there it is. And this was from the 1939 issue of Fortune magazine. Now you see why people collect

Well, you see, Chief, I'll tell you what happened, Chief. Everything was going okay, Chief, you see, when... Well, you see, Chief... Now, come on, Chief, listen to me, will you? Now, look, I'm not alibying, Chief. Now, look, Chief, what happened, see? Well, you see, I was going right. I was going to my right, see? You got it, Chief? When now? Well, Chief... Now, listen, Chief, the wind... Chief, the sun got my eyes. I'll tell you, the sun got my eyes. Now, look, Chief. No, not Buffalo. Oh, Chief, no. Bring it up there, Jones. Bring it up, Hollow. And for all of you out there who have been looking for the universal alibi ever since you sprang into this veil of tears, you've tuned to the right channel. This is the moment when you're liable to get the universal solvent that will let you out of all those problems. It's the alibi hour. Hello, Gimpy. Hello, Charlie. Hello, Staten Island. Are you still shipping water over there? Bring it in. Poor old Darien. Oh, what a pit of hotbed, rotten sin of mediocrity. Bring it up. Westport wallowing in Westport. How are you, T-Neck? How are you, old slob? Old Philadelphia sitting out there stewing in its own juice. Some mornings you wake up and you look in the mirror and you just know it's a cute day. You just know you're very cute on that morning. You just know. And 10 minutes later, you're standing... Hey, come on, watch me, Tony. 10 minutes later, I told you to watch me. 10 minutes later, you're standing in front of the mirror, and you're singing it out. And you know it's one of them days when you're singing good. Boy, you're laying it out. Rasmataz and Rooty-Tooter. I'm the cheek.

I'll tell you, there are times when you wake up and you know you are on. You just know you are on. And you look into that old mirror, you know, and you flutter your jowls a little bit, and you scrape your teeth, and you spit a little bit, and you know that the juices are flowing and the glands are moving in the right direction. The sap is coming up through the veins. Now, don't chicken out with me in there, Tony. For those of you out there, what do I want? No, I'll tell you when I want stars and stripes. Don't make an automatic change. You just keep chic up, and when I call for stars and stripes, I'll call for stars and stripes. Do not ever inflict stars and stripes on me unwittingly. I'll tell you, it's a funny thing. There are times when you do, you just feel like, this, by the way, this program is dedicated to all you Carlton Fredericks fans out there, you blackstrap molasses nuts. And it isn't blackstrap he's always on, it's vitamin E addicts out there. Those of you who are mainlining vitamin E, we're going to dedicate this to you, because you must wake up every morning with the spring in your step, yelling and hollering and spitting and snorting. And it's like my old man used to say, he'd get up in the morning, you know. Of course, you see, we all come out of that basic animal background. No question about it, we are an animal. We are not an abstraction. We are an animal. We sweat. And our knees crack. It's all there. The same thing happens with tigers and lions and turtles. And my old man used to get up in the morning. Not many of us today do realize. I suspect one of the things wrong with many kids of now is that the kids are raised almost in abstraction. In short, many kids don't even see real people. They see camp counselors. They do. They're not real people. No, kids. A camp counselor is not a real man. He winds up. And it's a very different kind of lady that they didn't know. They can't. Now, cheers, when it's time for Leathercraft Hour. That's not exactly the way my Aunt Min used to talk about her false teeth. And so I think large numbers of kids from about the time they're six, Tony, I would say, are put into a kind of limbo. A limbo world, you know? They go to boarding school. Now, those are not real people either, they're kids at boarding school. Those are teachers. That's a very different process. They are teachers, they are advisors. Then in the summertime, it's off to Campsville. Well, this goes on until the guy is about 18 years old, and then the next thing you know, he's off to Princeton. That ain't a real world either, kid. And so eventually, by the time the guy is a junior in Princeton, he is ready to go marching off into all kinds of realms of unreality. Holy smokes, I've never heard more unreality than any given 5 minutes of any given teach-in. And, of course, you take a teacher who's been sitting on his thing, you know, at Princeton or Harvard for the last 150 years, and a kid who's been sitting on his thing since he was 8 years old, naturally, you got the Land of Oz going full blast. Full B-L-A-S-T, full blast. Now, I'll tell you, most kids, they don't have much contact with real people, and the only contact they have with a real person is themselves. And, of course, the kid wakes up, he's sweating, he's got a headache, he doesn't care about Vietnam, he doesn't care about Joan Baez or anything. He thinks he's sick because all the other non-real people around him are, you know, talking about this kind of stuff. So he sits in his room and he says, oh, what's the matter with me? Look at me. Oy. Holy smokes, I got skin trouble. That's what's worrying me. It's not the civil rights problem. It's worrying me. It's this pimple. Gee whiz, wow. And he begins to feel very unworthy. Very, very unworthy. Now, if he had grown up in an area around which were real people, you know, like if he had a father and a mother type, you know, and, I mean, that were real people, he would be a very different kind. Like, for example, my old man used to get up in the morning and I would hear him. See, I'd be in the next room, I'd be dressing or something, and he would go rushing into the bathroom and you'd hear the water go, and you'd hear, he's coughing, you see, he's blowing it out. He's he's clearing out the pipes. No, I'm telling you exactly what would happen. You go, and that's the morning sound of a real person, you see, cleaning out the pipes and getting ready for the day's battle. And he's in there sucking like mad on the first cigarette. He's going, you can hear him in there. And the instant he's got this one sucked right down to a nub, all the while he's brushing his teeth, you hear him lighten one from the other end. Through it. And then once in a while, he'd say, you'd hear him all,
Good spit's good for you in the morning. Pow! Well, now, I grew up... Now, it wasn't that my father was a slob. Not at all. Well, of course, you know, let's face it. Now, let us define slobbery. What is a slob? Seriously, friends, what is a slob? Is a slob a guy that snaps the garters on his socks? Or is a slob a guy who goes, what a wonderful evening we had last night with Barbara Streisand? Which is a slob? Very hard. Not easy to determine. Oh, today's hero is tomorrow's klutz. And today's great idea is tomorrow's buffoonery. And today's buffoonery is tomorrow's genius. So be careful, kid. Be careful, kid. Bring it up there all together now. Let's all sing it all together now. I got some great lyrics that I cannot sing on the air.

0: that better now? Hey, what's the matter, Tony? You look unhappy today. What's the matter, Tony? Are you catching it from Ralph? Huh? I think he is. What's the matter, Tony? Don't you love us today? That's what I thought. Well, that's what happens when you start to move forward in the world. Your old friends peel off. You know, speaking of old friends, you got the button in there? Yes, you better press the money button, please. Hit it. There we go.
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0: gee, that was so nice. Well, it was. Those people are concerned about you. They want you to smoke the right cigarette. Guess what? Oh, yeah. Did you read the... Speaking of advertisements... Well, the ad world, you know. It's hard to tell where the ad world and the showbiz world stop, you know, where one merges into the other. In fact, they're becoming very much part and parcel of the same thing. And the other day, I am reading in one of the big ad journals. You know, are you aware that they even have a trade journal for ad people? For those of you who don't know about it, it's better than Mad Magazine, I'll tell you. It starts and stops, and it doesn't just, it's a bop a minute. And it tells about this one guy who during his practical week, this is the way the article said, I'm quoting, it says, during his practical time, he works at a big ad agency on Manhattan's Madison Avenue, and of course he's right in there swinging, right in the pickle commercials, and he's knocking down with all that stuff about, you know, how much better, how the roses are going to come to your cheeks when you start smoking regularly the right cigarette. Oh, wow. And he's writing all these things. And what do you think he does on Sunday? Well, he's a very famous minister on Sunday. And on Sunday, he mounts the pulpit, and he says in his little blurb there, it talks about him, he says, well, I believe that the ad people and the ministry have a lot in common. They're both in communications. And I carry over a lot of my own techniques from the agency. I carry them over into spreading the light. I presume he's got slogans, and I imagine they have a little choir that sings the 60-second spot there in the middle of the commercial, like, you love God. You love God, razzmatazz, God loves you, rooty tooty toot. And he said, have you heard any of those commercials? They don't play them in New York. But I'll tell you, I was up in Maine one day, and I heard one of these commercials I couldn't believe. They had it on the air. It just came on. You could hear this choir. It wasn't really a choir. It sounded like a combination of the Beatles, the Andrews Sisters, and the Mormon Choir. It's a very peculiar combination. You know, they were kind of... walk right down that line there. It's very hard today to be off any given line. Walking along the line there, and I can hear them singing, and they're singing, go to church, boing, boing, boing, boing, go to church, go to church this Sunday, and on came this, and then the guy comes on, he says, hello, Charlie, what are you doing today? And Charlie says, oh, I don't know what I'm doing. Oh, I'm just distracted. I don't know what it is. I got my foot cut in a lawnmower, and oh, my boss is yelling and hollering at me, and oh, everything's going to hell. That's what it's doing. I just, don't bother me, Fred. Well, Charlie, have you tried your local neighborhood friendly, reliable, industrious church? Satisfaction is guaranteed down there, you know. 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What do you mean? Well, why don't you come with me, and together we will go, and we will investigate this new way to peace and happiness. Let's go. Go to church. Go to church. 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Satisfaction guaranteed. And now let's get back to the top 30. That's just exactly the way it went. Holy smokeroonies. Great Scotterini. They were selling, that's all right, hon, I know where I am. They were selling that the same way that this outfit sells that wild toothpaste. Speaking of, you got the wild toothpaste thing in there? Replace the words right here. Just replace the word McLean with Sunday school and you got it.
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you still using that sweet kid stuff? 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

0: Yes, friends, McLean's is a sexual experience. So, that's what you're looking for, isn't it? All of you out there? All of you you children of Freud? You're looking for kicks. Have you noticed that she says, yes, you can actually feel your teeth whitening. Yes. Yes, you can feel your teeth whitening. Like it's a gas, you know? I can see a guy in there. Can you imagine this 12-year-old kid getting all McLeaned up? And the mother comes in, and there he is. He's out on the floor, gassed to the ears, and seven empty tubes of McLean's all squeezed all over the floor next to him. Please, Tony, another one. You got another one in there for us? Oh.
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0: Yes, indeed. My Ford smokes Newports. What you got there? Okay, very good. Speaking of misers, this is WOR, AM and FM New York. And we'll be here for a while. You know, George, you don't know how true that is, Dad. You should hear him. Wouldn't you like to work, one of you guys, just like to work at one place once where they say, look, fella, just don't worry about it. Money is no object. Just once. Just once I'd like to work in a place where they say, look, the object is to get the job done right. The object is to go all the way. Money is no object. Forget it. The only time I've ever been involved in anything like that, where it was really sickening, it was fantastically sickening, incredible. The only place where this happens is in these giant fiascos that you see on Broadway, where they really do say money is no object. And it's sickening when you're actually around it to see what actually happens with money when it's no object. They wind up getting $17,000 sequin gowns, which are never used in the scene, you know, that kind of thing. And ever since I have been in radio and television, ever since I've worked in the whole, this whole area of what is euphemistically called, by the way, that's the new word. Do you know that no ad agency ever now today admits that it's in the business of selling? It calls itself in the business of, guess what? Where's my kazoo here? It's good to blow it up. And practice. It says, we are in the business of communication. See, communication is a good word. Selling is a bad word. So no ad agents. Oh, no, they do. They think themselves in the communication industry. And they're communicating the idea that you better get on the stick right now and buy this, whatever the jazz is that they're foisting off on the public at this given moment. Speaking of foisting it off, how many of you, it's funny, have you noticed that we will pass through periods of giant discovery where there is a new discovery and everybody's all excited about it and they're yelling about it. There are 14,000 ads about it. And it's as though at last mankind has broken into the light. You know, at last we have broken out of the dark ages and we have torn aside the curtain of ignorance and we have moved into a bright new world with the banners flying and the band playing and the people cheering and yelling and people are marching forward at long last, marching forward at long last into true civilization. You remember when they said,

remember a couple of years ago when one big advertising agency with the banners flying and the band playing, and somehow it becomes an American thing. Americans are pushing back the frontiers of ignorance. You remember when this outfit said, once again, America stands on the threshold of new discoveries in teeth cleaning. The new liquid toothpaste. Remember that liquid toothpaste? I knew a guy that drank 4 bottles of it and went out of his skull for a month. The best thing, believe me, it was the best thing since Sterno. Little old ladies would be standing over there sink hiccuping, And where is it now? Where is it now, really? Do you remember the liquid toothpaste? I will award you a brass figurine with bronze oak leaf palm if you can even tell me the name of this liquid toothpaste. They had giant radio shows. I even think they sponsored at one point Bob Hope or somebody like that. Big deal they were on. You remember that? Holy smokes. Now, why do I have a mind that retains that kind of crud? I cannot remember any algebra. You come to me and you ask me what year the war of 1812 was fought in. I'm likely to say 1798. I just don't remember I remember the name of that toothpaste. And why? Well, I'll tell you why. My mother brought home what they called the large family friendly hospital size. This was the 7-gallon size that was selling for 2 cents off at our local friendly A&P. You know, the big jug of this stuff, and it was bright red. And she brought this stuff home and set it up because she listened to all the radio shows and all that. She loved all that stuff. She bought every new wash day discovery that came along. That's why she had such big knuckles later. The stuff soaked the skin right off of her ears, you know. And she brought this big jug of stuff home, set it up on the little shelf over the sink there. And every morning we were supposed to do the stuff with the toothpaste, you know, with the teeth and all that. And I had this little toothbrush. And so about the third or fourth morning, I discovered this stuff tasted really great. Not only did it taste great, somehow it tasted great, you know. It tasted better than candy. It had a little pizzazz, you know. Wow. So I took to sipping toothpaste, liquid toothpaste. I would come in here like that, see. Of course, it was the first toothpaste to come out that was 40 proof. And I suspect that later on, all the liquor authorities got after him. In fact, I know that later on they had to get a liquor license to sell that toothpaste. But it was a great toothpaste while it lasted. Now, the point I'm only trying to make here is that there was a giant brouhaha about that. And they had it in all the store windows. And they had the big signs, you know, that says, "It's here at last. Full supply, stock, no waiting." You know, that kind of thing. Where is it now? It's like in about 3 months there's going to be a lot of guys stuck with a heck of a lot of unsold skateboards. You know? And there's going to be a lot of people are going to wonder what to do with that doggone thing. You know, what are we going to do with that thing? He says, why don't you take the wheels off and make something out of it? Put it under the coffee table or something. And it's just like, you know, wouldn't you like to have a closet full of your previous nuttinesses? You know, you have a full collection, a full decorator, a shade, the whole 7 colors of hula hoop. They're all back there. You have your, you have all the records that you thought were fantastic at the time, and you can't stand them now. You had to go out and buy it immediately. You know, like the Andrews Sisters doing the Song of India. You had to go out and buy that. Now you got this monstrosity hanging around. and it's funny though when people buy something at the time, you know, something that really it comes along and it hits like a bomb, a big shell, they have the feeling that this thing answers a real genuine void. It answers a real void in their life, and they've got to have this thing. I just wonder how many houses have got guitars in them that are stuck back in the closet there behind the inner tubes. You know, and the overshoes, and they keep bugging you. You see it back there in the shadow. It keeps looking at you. If only they made this stuff so that it was dissolvable. In other words, if all the Beatle records would dissolve after the Beatle craze is over, so that people wouldn't be reminded how silly they were at one point. Life would be a lot easier, seriously, if all the hula hoops somehow

I'll dissolve. But you know, down on 2nd Avenue, way down around 8th Street, where they've got all these junk shops, they had a pile of hula hoops down there the other day that was head high. They were selling them for 7 cents, and nobody was buying. Nobody was buying. And so you can probably buy somewhere in a warehouse, there must be jugs and jugs of liquid toothpaste, unsold, gathering dust until the next agency catches a hold of it and sells it all over again. It will start. It will begin and take off. Because, you know, are you aware that skateboards are not new? Do you know that skateboards had a giant... Are you aware that they had a giant craze? The skateboard had a big craze in the 20s? You aware of that? And they used to call it... at that time, a guy wrote me a long letter about it. And he worked in a factory where they made them. And he said in those days, they used to call them roller skateboards. Now... The reason that they sold a lot of them now is because somehow, magically, they have tied in the roller skateboard with surfing. It has no relationship whatsoever to do with surfing in any way, shape, or form. But people who buy roller skateboards think somehow they're connected with surfing. And I'm sure, and had nothing to do with surfing whatsoever. And I'm sure that a guy one day in about 10 years who's got a warehouse full of 18 million hula hoops is going to somehow say, look, the hula hoop idea is all over. Let's see. I'll tell you what we'll do. Let's call it terrestrial parachute jumping. Yeah, we'll call it parachute rings. And the guy who has a hula hoop going around him is pretending he's parachuting. See, you're going like that. You know how you swing back and forth when you got a parachute? Sure, your guy swings back. I got it, Manny. We'll call them para rings. That's what we'll call it. And we'll get the rock and rollers to sing, I got my para ring, baby. I got my para ring, baby. I'm jumping, jumping for you. Gung, gung, gung, gung, gung, gung, gung. I got my para ring, baby. My para ring, baby. And see, and sure enough, there will be 18 million people who are pretending that they're parachute jumping in their ex-hula hoops. And they'll be and it's all part and parcel of that finding the hook. Finding the thing upon which you can swing, and then you can go all the way. That's called the weenie. Are you aware that in writing terms it's called the weenie? Another word for the weenie is the gimmick. And if you can convince a guy that he's better off using liquid toothpaste instead of toothpaste that squirts, you've got the weenie going. If you can convince a guy that he's better off chewing chlorophyll than, say, chewing mint, you got the weenie going. If you can convince a guy that he's better off getting his arm broken on a skateboard than getting it broken in a Volkswagen or getting it busted jumping off of a diving board, then you got the weenie going. that's called the weenie or the hook. And in fact, the words, there's many words for this, you know, Tony. One of them is called the gaff. What's the gaff? Now, do you know what a gaff is in fishing, friends? Have you ever seen a gaff hook at work? A gaff is a long spear with a hook on it. And when the fish comes high enough to the surface, they stick it in his gill and pull him right out of the water. That's the gaff. Well, what gaffs are working on you? Speaking of the gaff, do you have another little whoopee in there for us, Tony boy? There it comes. All together, gang, now let's go. 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Where's Matanz? Bring it up, Tony. It's Matanz. Rudy, too. And tomorrow night, speaking of your one friend, your one friend is me. Let's face it, I'm the only guy you can rely on. I never yell at you. I never stick my hand out. I'm never putting the bite on you. I never come up to you with my eyes all wrinkled and say, oh, come on, gee, just understand me once, will you, Mabel? Never once.
And so if you would like to join me, we will play Ring Around the Rosie tomorrow night at the Limelight. Oh, ouch.

yo yo yo yo yo yo yo yo yo yo yo yo yo yo yo yo yo yo yo yo yo yo yo yo yo yo yo yo yo yo. It really is nice. This is a great song. What would you say? Now, you're an engineer. I'm going to ask you a question. Just listen carefully and give me an estimation, since you've heard a lot of sounds in your life. What is the frequency, the resonant frequency, roughly, of this this particular jew's harp? Listen. Now, that's the natural note of this jew's harp. What would you say? Give me the phone there. What is it? What would you say roughly, Tony? I'm curious. Yeah, in cycles. 50 cycles? Is that low, huh? What would you say the key of it is? Or don't you know? B flat? Very good. All right, we'll allow you musical types out there to throw this on your scope. Try a couple of listed jew figures on my jew's harp here. And? All right, now.

0: Oh, that's lovely.
1: Lovely, just beautiful.
0: Isn't it, though? There's something about that instrument that brings, well, it just brings it into the eyes there. That just, you can see those old ladies watering up there. And how would you like a little hymn for those of you? It's hymn time out there. How much would you care for bringing in the sheaves? Or perhaps...

Okay, very good. So, tomorrow night we will be at the Limelight, and for those of you who've wondered, for those of you who would like to experience a little of the rich, true elixir of life, to sip deeply at the springs of existence and life, that's we will be at the Limelight tomorrow night down on 7th Avenue in Greenwich Village. Lovely old historic Greenwich Village. And you come straight down 7th Avenue, which is one of the most beautiful thoroughfares of Manhattan. Take the scenic route right through Chelsea. Historic, lovely, old Chelsea. You drive right on down over beautiful 14th Street, which, as all of you know, is one of the garden spots of Manhattan. Drive over 14th Street. Look to your left, and you'll see Louis' pool shop, pool room right there. It's upstairs. And if you look behind those screens, yes, these are all the things that you can see on your way down to the Limelight. And as you get into Sheraton Square, this Sheraton Square, by the way, I'll award you the brass fig leaf if you can tell me what Sheraton it's named after. Here's a clue. It is not named after a general. Huh? No, it's named after a Corporal Alfred Sheridan. Al Sheridan, as a matter of fact. No, there's a long story about that. We don't have time to tell you about that. But we will be at the Limelight beginning at 10:05 on Saturday night, whoopee night. All of you are looking for a good, cheap place to go to, you know, sit there and pretend like you're digging culture and all that stuff. And, you know, they've got a bar Z and everything. We'll be there from 10:05 until midnight. And it's for just everybody. Oh man! And incidentally, if they tell you they don't have that they don't have any seats, you just push your way past. You just push your way past. And I'll tell you what I'll do. I'll tell you what I'll do tomorrow night for the benefit of those of you who can't get in before the show. How about it? Before the show at 9:30. How about that? Let's make a whole thing at 9:30. I will be outside the Limelight, and all of you can come. We'll stand around and holler and yell, and holler at Kelsey to quit watering the beer, at the whole scene. You want to do that tomorrow night? All right, I'll be down in front of the Limelight tomorrow night at 9:30. We will picket the Gene Shepherd Show for being unfair, since it does not allow single-minded minor klutzes to come in without paying a tariff. Okay. Oh, hey, did you throw an echo chamber in there on me? That's great. That's great. Oh, fantastic. That's the way. Can you see Phil Spitalny and his magic Jew's harp choir?

Hey, that's lovely. That's enough to make your skull burn, isn't it? Get your old teeth. Hey, you know, speaking of burning the skull, this is Friday night, you know. How much time do we have, baby? Do I have time to tell the terrible debacle of a Friday night that I once suffered through in the Army that just, oh, it was just an incredible night? Or should I save this for the limelight tomorrow night? Shall I tell you the awful chicanery, the terrible story of Effie's ploy, which I later, shall I tell you that story? No, I better not. You know, speaking of telling stories, it's a funny thing. I truly believe that almost all fiction writers, almost everybody who writes any kind of fiction isn't really not writing fiction at all. I think what he's writing is the story of his life in one form or another. I really mean that. Unless the guy is working in the area of true fantasy. In other words, if I am, if you're Jules Verne and you're writing about 20,000 Leagues Under the Sea or something like that, that's fantasy. But I suspect what we call fiction is in almost every case autobiography, in one form or another. In fact, I've known a half a dozen guys, friends of mine, who have written novels, you know, Tony, and plays, and it's really their life. And everyone says he's a great fiction writer. Now, I will also further submit this to you, that the closer you approach to reality, the more people will think you're writing fiction. Until eventually, the guy who really is writing reality will be called a true fiction artist. On the other hand, the guy who generally writes what we call classical biography or autobiography is generally the true fiction writer. You know, he's hooking it up all the way. He's covering up and dusting stuff under the carpet, and, you know, he never tells you all the real stuff. And the reason I thought about this is that I have been writing for Playboy. Now, my pieces in Playboy are as much fiction, I will submit to you, as, say, J.D. Salinger's reminiscences about, let's say, Holden Caulfield and Catcher in the Rye. Because, after all, he did go to a military school himself. He did run away and all that. So is it autobiography or is it fiction? Well, the point that I'm getting at is that I wrote a story for the July issue of Playboy. Now, it's coming out this coming week. And it's the July issue, and it is an exact, almost a word-for-word, an exact description of an actual event that actually occurred when I was a kid. Well, I am talking to the editor of Playboy, and he is saying, and by the way, he's the fiction editor. So he says to me, he says, well, of course, he says, all you fiction writers, we're lumping you, well, we've got a special deal for all your fiction. I says, fiction? Well, then I began to wonder, where does fiction stop and where does history begin? Where does it stop? You know that down south, they have an entirely different version of the Civil War than we've got up north in all the history books, in all the high schools. Are you aware of that, Tony? Well, are the guys that are writing that history book fiction writers? Or are the guys that write it up here fiction writers? Who knows, you know? you go to England, and you know that they have an entirely different... Are you aware that the English version of the American Revolution is very different from ours? And who do you think the big hero of theirs is? Benedict Arnold. Benedict Arnold is one of the greatly admired heroes of the Revolution. And so, you know, you don't know which way to turn. Which way to turn? Ah, but it is Friday, and you'll find a way to turn. And we will be at the limelight tomorrow at 10:05, just waiting to be cut off by Ted Malley, just as we hit the point of our story. So they can come on, say WOR and WORFM, the RKO General family of stations. The station is devoted to good works. 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

Do you ever have the feeling that it's all going to blow over? You know, it's all going to blow over. It's all going to be hotsy-totsy all the way in from here on out. You know, hunky-dory? I'm sorry if I'm using phrases which have little or no meaning to you. Does the phrase hunky-dory, does this relate only again to a Midwesternism? Hunky-dory? You've heard it before? Oh, you have. Well, that's good. You see, we Americans speak a common language, and it's different. Oh, yes, we do. Very common. Oh, exceedingly common. And the other night, when I was on the air, I said something to the effect of chewing the fat. I says, this is an expression that is an American expression. Since we're all Americans, we must understand each other. We must, you know, grasp the hand in common distrust. Put your hand right out here, buddy. Where I can see it. Yeah, I'm certainly glad to see you. I remember one time I used to do on the air. Did I ever tell you about that? Long, many, many eons ago. Oh, we're going to have things to answer for. Believe me, we're all going to have things to answer for. When we get up before that great judge, there's going to be many things that are going to come out of that book that are going to look awful tough. Like, for example, me. I know. I know there's one thing I'm going to have to talk about, and I'm going to have to explain. I used to do a program of recorded music called Bing Sings. And this was on a radio show, ancient times, back way back in my Paleolithic days. I would come on and I would say, Bing Sings. Ba ba ba ba ba ba ba ba ba ba ba ba ba ba ba ba ba ba ba ba ba ba. And right at that point, see, I'd fade it down. I'd say, yes, Bing Sings, brought to you by Sam Pollock. Sam Pollock, the painless dentist who features plates with a smile. Ba ba ba ba ba ba ba ba ba ba ba ba ba ba ba ba ba ba ba ba. I'd fade it down. I'd say, friends, Bing will be with us in just a moment to sing Red Sails in the Sunset. But first, I'd like to ask you about your plates. Do your plates add to your personality? Do they give your face that wonderful warm look of a man who is smiling inwardly? Dr. Sam Pollock's plates with a smile are guaranteed to fit perfectly. Ba ba ba ba ba ba ba. Plates with a smile, I'm going to have to answer for that. Well, no, I honestly did. I did a show, and his slogan was Dr. Sam Pollock, the plates with a smile. And it's kind of, of course, you can't help but conjure up pictures of Scrooge sitting there wearing a pair of plates that smile. You're sitting there, you know, the old wonderful We Trust You Forever Loan Company. And this man, I'll never forget one time I used to go to a bank when I was about 12 years old. And I'd go down there, and I was working. I was just a kid, you know, and I was working for this grocery store on the weekends. And I'd come in once in a while at night, maybe 2 or 3 o'clock in the afternoon sometimes when I had a half a day of school. And the guy would send me down to the bank to get pennies and nickels. And there was a man named Mr. Weatherby down there at the bank. It was one of these little banks. And Mr. Weatherby would look out at me from behind that thing, you know. And of course, a bank was such an official thing with me when I was a kid that I never went into this thing other than just to go in and get pennies and stuff. Well, I remember Weatherby. Mr. Weatherby would look out at me, and he had plates, real plates. Do you know what I mean by real store teeth? The kind of store teeth, oh, yes, oh, yeah, you can hear little springs and stuff go when he opens his mouth. You know, and they have this gigantic, wonderful, brilliant, bright whiteness. And I used to associate Mr. Weatherby with my grandmother, who had store teeth but never would admit it. And I remember one time I'm walking down the street or something with my grandmother and hanging out over the... They don't do this anymore, or did they ever do this in the East? Hanging out over the sidewalk was a gigantic sign, and the sign was in the shape of a pair of teeth. You know, really, big teeth, and they're sort of half open, like they were just about to bite into a prune. These two old teeth were hanging there, and over it says painless. Or something like that. And I said to my grandmother, of course, I didn't know that you never talked about stuff like this. I said, Grandma, is this where you got your teeth? Because they looked exactly like my grandmother's teeth hanging up there. And boy, there was this terrible moment.
And my mother, of course, later on, of course, these things is, and to get back, though, to our common language, putting it out there, you just put it right out here. Why, you just put your hand right out here. You have come to the right place. Now, it's well known that in our today, our world of the now, our world of the 20th century, that friendship has died. That no longer is there such a thing as a personal touch, brothers. No longer can one man say to another man, you are my friend and I trust you. No, we are living in the 20th century, friends. We are living in the time of hell and damnation. So I want you to put your hand right out and put it right here and grasp my hand in electronic friendship. I want you to come forward. I want you to put your hands on the top of that radio. Do you feel that warm? Do you feel that heat, that warmth coming up right there, coming up through your knuckle bones, through your wrist bones, and up through your elbow bones? That's love. Put it there. You have come to the right place. Well, I'm talking about the other night. I'm discussing, chewing the fat. And so I figured that it was a Midwesternism, and I said, well, we've got this common American language anyway, at least that an American can pop up out of the trenches someplace and holler, hey, chew the fat, Mac, and every other American for miles would know that they're chewing the fat. Well, I get a letter from this Englishman. He says, yes, sir, I listened to the program the other night. I heard you mention, what you call an Americanism, chew the fat. As far as I know, this expression has been used for countless generations, and as a matter of fact was one of my favorite expressions of my dear old Nanny, who used to refer to my now sainted mother as a prime fat chewer. My mother was a chewer of the fat. Thank you, Sir Geoffrey Chaucer Rhodes. One of the very few times I've ever gotten a letter from a sir. You know, I put it there, you've come to the right place, oh, friend, so give me, please, once upon a time, as we beat the drum of perdition. The Wilmington Supreme Court has upheld a divorce given a man whose wife, by the evidence, constantly incited their boxer dog to bite him. On at least three occasions, as a result of dog bites, the husband required medical treatment, said the justice who wrote the opinion handed down Friday. The case reached the high tribunal on an appeal by the wife from a Supreme Court grant of divorce to the husband, Leighton, on the grounds of extreme cruelty. The family lives in nearby Newark. He is a chemist and in his 40s. The opinion described him as a man of almost superhuman forbearance. The judge said that on various other occasions, the wife ripped off her husband's clothes, choked him with his own necktie, kicked him, leaving lasting scars, struck him with an electric fan, threatened him with a butcher knife, hit him without warning while in bed, threw hot coffee on him, went after him with a handsaw, and threatened to hit him with an electric iron, a milk bottle, and a hammer. Beside that, the justice went on to enumerate, she heaped wordy abuse on the husband, calling him insulting names and mocking his baldness and his hearing aid. The two were married for 10 years. The husband had two daughters by his first marriage. The elder one left home, the justice said, because she no longer could endure her stepmother's, quote, unreasonable discipline and also physical punishment. The court's opinion said that the breakup came when the wife slapped the younger daughter and the dog, always on the wife's side, leaped at the girl. The husband went to the daughter's assistance and in the ensuing melee was himself attacked by the dog. He said he had to pry the dog's jaws open from where he had been bitten. The wife's lawyer argued that extreme cruelty hadn't been proven because the husband, quote, was not in fear of his life. The justice concluded, it is obvious that this was not a happy home and that at least these parties were incompatible.

0: chew the fat, indeed. Now, these it's obvious to me that these are mole people. I have come to the conclusion that there is a whole population of us who are not recorded in fiction, who are not written about, who are not moaned over nor discussed, and in fact, in some ways, are not even worthy of it. Mole people. Are you aware that among us, there walks, if that phrase covers their means of locomotion, a population of mole people whose passions, if they can be called that, burn like a low flame on an ancient stove, barely flickering, barely sputtering, a tiny, almost extinguished spark of the divine flame of existence and life. And who, when in the heat of what, for want of a better word, we can call their most flaming passion, are barely seen to move. The mole people. You know what I mean by the mole people? The people who really are not capable of emotion, real emotion. Well, they can get irritated when they're pushed in bush lines and things like that, or when there's a busy signal on the telephone. They get irritated over the wrong things. But the mole people, well, there they are. You wonder even how they reproduce their kind. Oh, speaking of mole people, this is WORAM and FM New York. And
1: this is WBAI New York.
0: Till 12 midnight. This is the 40th year of WOR. Do you realize that? You know, you hear them talking on the air about it. And I don't know whether you know anything about that or what that means to you, but do you realize that 40 years is almost a... 40 years in the radio business is like 25 light years in any other industry. It really is. And what's really scary about it is that there are some people around here who were here very shortly after the sputtering flame was breathed into the final triodes of the final amplifier of WOR when she began to put out a 260-watt signal. Lo, these many eons ago, there are some guys who are still here. How's that for a rut? Yeah, well, you know that Thomas Edison was our morning man. A long time ago. You see the picture of him standing down there by the microphone? Huh? Yeah, he came on there. That's true. Well, how do you think John Gambling got his job? He had plenty of friends. Yeah, well, that's right. Well, Al, wasn't Edison one of the early engineers? Or was he doing the exercise show here in the morning? We'll be here until midnight. I know all about it. I've heard. It's funny business. The mole people. I'll tell you what the danger of the mole people is. You know what is it, the mole people? These are people who are not really interested in and can't find it within their scope to become engaged in life. You know, who can't reach out and grab the handles. And these are the people who are the quickest people to want to go to war. These are the people who love the idea of war and all the rest of the things that make up for a kind of artificial excitement and stimuli which they would never get out of existence. You know what I mean by that? It's the little mole people. Did you ever read the story of Heinrich, wasn't his first name Heinrich Himmler? Was it Heimlich? Heinrich Himmler. You ever read the story of Himmler? The life story of Himmler before Hitler came along and before the war started. The war was made for this guy. I mean, it was his moment of absolute glory. There was nothing else for him. And boy, what scares me is that great horde of people who sit in the subways, and the only movement that you see stirring in their soul is when somebody steals their seat. That's the only time they have any excitement during the day, or when they hit their wife in the mouth. You know? That's the truth. There's a whole population of them, and it always baffles me to find writers and people, and well-meaning people, you know, who march around with signs, who because of the fact that they are so involved in life, that they will march with signs, they don't seem to be able to understand the great mass of the population of people who are just moles, you know, who are just waiting for something, just waiting for somebody to hit. And the moment that somebody shows up, that's the moment they live. Let me tell you, I knew one man, a mole. By the way, you know where the mole person, one of the places where mole people find their greatest expression is in the world of the engineers. The world of the people who live by figures and facts. And I remember one time having an engineer who worked with me. And at any given moment when you could let him get onto the subject, he would tell you about the time he got in a fight in the cafeteria. He loved that story. He'd say, you know, did I ever tell you about the time I was over in Wolford's cafeteria? I'm in line there, and all of a sudden this wise guy comes up behind me, and he starts jabbing me in the elbow. I turned around. I said, quit pushing me, you know? I didn't want any trouble. The guy says, mind your own business, Mac. Well, I said, what do you mean, mind your own business? I'm just going through here just picking up some pie. And the next thing I know, the guy's pushing around. He wants to fight. Well, I'll tell you what I did. I just let him have it, man. Within 30 seconds, that guy spread out there under the... Well, of course, it was his big moment. You know, speaking of the mole people, did you read the aftermath of the guy that broke the snake cages? Did you read about... Hey, come on, watch it here, boy. This is worse than Ellen. did you hear the aftermath of the snake guy last week? You want to hear about it? You remember the guy that went through and busted up this... They caught him. They caught this guy. Police today held a man who admitted smashing 46 cages, which held poisonous snakes in the St. Louis Zoo. Friday, watchmen at the zoo reported a man tore a screen off the reptile house, ripped off the brass retaining bar, and plunged through the building, smashing cages. Police said when he was picked up, I get worked up once in a while. He was found sleeping on a sidewalk on the north side of Chicago. Yeah. Yeah. One of the great mass of the unrecorded. Well, look, man, I get worked up too once in a while. Somehow, you and I have something in common. And I'm not quite sure what it is. I'm not quite sure what it is. It's like George Ade said when talking about the great mass of mole people. Once there was a home-like beanery where one could tell the day of the week by what was on the table. The stroke oar, this food bazaar, had been in the business for 20 years, and she never had earned her harp. In fact, she'd taken it home three times over. The prune joke never touched her. And she had herself trained so as not to hear any sarcastic cracks about the oleo. She prided herself on the atmosphere of culture that permeated the establishment and on the fact that she did not harbor any improper characters. A good many improper characters came around and sized up the layoff and then blew. It was a sure enough boarding house, such as many of our best people know all about, even if they don't tell. The landlady was doing what she could to discourage the beef trust, but she carried a heavy line of oatmeal. She had oatmeal to burn, and sometimes did. And she often remarked that spinach had iron in it and was great for the blood. One of her pet theories was that rice contained more nutriment than could be found in spring chicken. But the boarders allowed that she had never seen a spring chicken. In the cast of characters were many old favorites. There was the lippy boy with the Williams and Walker shirts, who knew the names of all the ball players and could tell when there was a good variety show in town. Then there was the other kind. Hold it. Hold it. Hold it. This is one of the most beautiful descriptions in all of English literature of a true mole person. Listen carefully. The reason I'm reading this magnificent little George Ade fable is because of his description of people who are never described in literature, in drama, who are never carved into frescoes, who never decorate mosaics. Then there was the other kind, with a straw-colored mustache and a prominent Adam's apple, who was very careful about his pronunciation. He belonged to a social purity club that had a yell. His idea of a big hurrah was to get in a parlor with a few sisters who were under the age limit and sing the bass part of Pull for the Shore. And then there was the old boarder. He was the landmark. Having lived in boarding houses and hotels all his life, he had developed a gloom that surrounded him like a morning fog. He had a way of turning things over on his fork, as if to say, well, don't know about this. And he never believed anything he saw in the papers. He said the papers printed them things just to fill up. And the Circassian princes that brought in the victuals paid more attention to him than to anyone else. Because if he didn't get egg on his lettuce, he was liable to cry all over the tablecloth. Then there was the chubby man who came in every evening and told what had happened at the store that day. And there was the human anteater who made puns. One of the necessary features of a refined joint is the slender thing who likes music and is taking lessons on the piano, and is usually the daughter of the establishment. This boarding house had one of those mother and child combinations that was a dream. Daughter was full of Kubelik and Joseph Hoffman. Away back in the pines somewhere, there was a father who was putting up for the outfit. She was a consistent little booster. Mother's job was just to boost and sit around and root. If what mother said was true, then Effie's voice was a good deal better than it sounded. She said the teachers were just crazy about it, and all of them agreed that Effie ought to go to Paris or Milan and learn to study opera. The slangy boy with the ragtime shirt went them one better. He said all the phony Melbas in the country ought to pull for the old country and wait till they were sent for. At this same boarding house, there was a widow whose husband had neglected to die. Being left all alone in the world, she had gone out to make her way, since which time she had gained about 30 pounds and was considered great company by the young men. Necessarily, there was a pale lady who loved to read and who stuck to the patterns that appeared in the ladies' magazines. Then there was the married couple, without any furniture or children of their own. And the only reason they didn't take a house was that Henry had to be out of town so often. Henry's salary had been hooped $500 a year, and she was just beginning to say gown instead of dress. She had the society column for breakfast, and things looked dark for Henry. For many months, this conventional group of ordinary size 6 7/8 mortals had lived...

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You better be ready about half that date. Now, baby, don't be late. I want to be right there when the band starts. Remember when we get there, honey, the two steps are going to have them all.

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And you were sweet to offer your hand. 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Pardon my asking what's new. 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

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But this mule's had some learning. Mostly mouth to mouth. This mule could be called stubborn and lazy. But in a clever sort of way, this mule could be working, waiting, and learning and planning for a sacred kind of day. A day when burning sticks and crosses is not mere child's play, but a madman in his most incandescent bloom, whose lovely soul is imperfection and his most lustrous groom. 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

0: time. 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And let me have it if you want.
1: Telephone call.
0: Telephone call. That's all it is.
1: Hey.
0: That's why I like talking to you.
2: Why, George?
0: You got so much to say.
2: Well, you're the one doing all the talking.
0: Don't be ashamed. Now, come on with it.
2: I'm going to call you.
0: Give me that call.
2: Well, how many minutes do you have?

We'd like to do another composition, which was on the Lifetime, their first album, called Emergency. This is a composition written by John Coltrane. It's dedicated to a legendary saxophonist around New York, and it goes by the title of Big Nick.

Thank you. Thank you very much.

0: the guy that's really dumb.
1: That's not me. That must be Tom.
0: Who?

0: We are rolling, everybody. This is the Tom and Doug Show. Welcome back. We are here in Iowa.
1: Yes.
0: And I'm sitting on my hands because I'm using them too much, making too much noise here.
1: See, that's the rule down here at KHOI.
0: I sit on my hands and I make noises like, woo.
1: See?
0: And we're causing trouble.
1: That's one of the things they teach you at radio camp, that you've got to bring a kind of energy into your performance. And the best way to do that is to sit on your hands or someone else's. That's even better.
0: Well, it depends. Some hands are better than others. Let's put it that way. Anyway, we're here. And what are we talking about? What is the show about, Doug?
1: Well, I think that this show is all about what you learn at radio camp.
0: What is radio camp? Tell me about radio camp. Did you go to camp when you were a kid?
1: I did go to camp when I was a kid.
0: I never went to camp. Well, tell me about what camp was like when you were a kid. How old were you?
1: I was probably about 10, 11, 12.
0: And which house were you living, your mom's or your dad's?
1: I was living at my mom's house.
0: Okay. And they said, we got to get rid of this kid for the summer.
1: Exactly.
0: He's causing us too much trouble. He's going to get himself arrested. Send him to camp. Is that what it was like?
1: I'm not really privy to all the behind-the-scenes stuff.
0: So where did you go to camp?
1: Somewhere down in the Allegheny Mountains.
0: Allegheny Mountains? Where were you living at the time? Oh, in Buffalo. Okay. Oh, you were living, your mom was in Buffalo?
1: Yeah, at that time.
0: So you went, they sent you way the heck away to camp for how long?
1: Just 1 or 2 weeks.
0: Really? And what was it like?
1: Well, we learned very important skills like how to make wallets.
0: Really? They made you make wallets?
1: Yes.
0: Are you sure you weren't sent to prison or something?
1: Well, is there a difference?
0: They just said, oh, Doug, you're going to camp for a couple of years. Oh, great. Were you thrilled or did you, like most kids, you hate it?
1: Well, when I came out, I was very scared of fire. That's all I remember is that from that point on, I didn't like lighting matches anymore.
0: So, really? Why? I understand. I don't get it.
1: Well, you know, whatever it was that I'd done that got me sent to camp, I wasn't going to do that again.
0: Really? So you went more than 1 year, though.
1: I did go more than 1 year, and they had a lake that you could get thrown into that was just above the temperature of ice.
0: Yes, that's
1: important.
0: Yeah.
1: The actual only thing I really remember from camp is what a sissy boy I was.
0: Really? Why? Because you wouldn't walk in the mud and find snails with your teeth or anything?
1: Oh yeah, I was, like when we found a snake and the camp counselor would, kill it. I would be really upset.
0: Oh, really?
1: Or once I fell down and ripped a hole in the knee of my jeans, and I like was really upset and cried about that. And
0: really?
1: Yeah. So this is what I remember of being a kid at camp, is that other than archery, I was pretty darn good at archery.
0: Well, radio camp is different.
1: It is.
0: Radio camp is where they send you to a place where they tell you all about how to make the best radio shows. Mm-hmm. And if you can't afford the best radio camp, you go to the one that we went to, which is how to cut all the corners and get some kind of show on the air called the Tom and Doug Show. So
1: we'll be back with more wisdom after this song.
0: Yeah.

0: So one of the things they teach you at radio camp.
1: Yeah, what do they teach us?
0: Well, they taught us important things like microphone technique.
1: Yes. Yeah. A microphone, you should always pick the right end of the microphone to talk into. That's what they tell us.
0: And check it to make sure that it's connected to something. Because just because there's a microphone with the proper pointy end pointing at you doesn't mean you're actually going to get anything.
1: Yeah, you need those little, what they call those things, wires. Actually, you know, I'm embarrassed to say I once taught at a radio camp. And as a joke, I said to everybody else, well, you should spend a whole a week showing people how to wind cables. And they did.
0: Well, you know, winding cables is actually an important thing.
1: It is an important test, but people who signed up for this camp were really beside themselves.
0: Well, our camp, so the winding cables, so here's your lesson. Here's your free radio camp for you. Every cable has a way it wants
1: yes.
0: to be wound.
1: People wrap them around their arms, and that's like not the right thing to do.
0: No.
1: Or wrap them around somebody's
0: That's
1: head.
0: Like a shotgun wedding.
1: Yeah, you really should not do that. Because what happens is that when you take it, that means you got to leave your arm in there when you store the thing. Because once you take your arm out of it, it falls apart. Because you have to have the natural grain of the cable that wants to wind the way. I'm sure our producer, Rick, would agree with us about
0: Rick,
1: this.
0: Would you agree?
1: Would you agree with us? Yes, he gives us two thumbs up. Thank you. That everybody should know how to wind cables. And it has this natural grade
0: So when you're kind of making the next loop, you give it kind of a half twist between your thumb and your forefinger.
1: Yeah.
0: Yeah. So there you go. That is important radio information for you.
1: Because what is the worst thing is when you show up someplace and you have five cables that takes you an hour and a half to untangle because somebody wound them up poorly. So that's what we kind of things that we teach at the Tom and Doug Radio Camp.
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1: Well, that's the advanced class. We didn't really get to that one. But when I taught Radio Camp, I kind of skirted away from that issue. Content is sort of overrated in radio. You know, you go down to First of all, you go down the dial of the radio. What do you hear on the radio? But the same station over and over again, because all these companies bought up all the other little stations, right? So content is kind of like overrated. You can always buy content from the next radio down this radio station down the street. At least that's
0: true.
1: The way we do it.
0: Well, yeah, our radio station down the street is a Clear Channel station.
1: Is it a Clear Channel station?
0: So it is programmed out of Texas.
1: Yeah, so that's what we like. We like to have the same content all over the place, so you don't have to hire people to do that. And then the next step for radio camp
0: So you don't have to hire people to wrap cables?
1: Because a lot of people traditionally like to hear music on the radio, right? And the problem with that is that somebody actually has to take 2 minutes to write the song and then another 2 minutes to record the song. And that costs money. So the best thing to do for music on the radio is play the same darn songs that you've been listening to since the 1960s and then call yourself classic of some sort.
0: Ah.
1: So, and basically they're all owned by, you know, the same three companies anyway.
0: So we would, we're not disparaging this because you actually...
1: We're telling you how to do it.
0: You know, if Clear Channel, if you're listening, we would be happy to be bought out by you.
1: Yeah, and we think that you would, you know, you'd appreciate what we're trying to do. We're helping. We're trying to help. We're here.
0: Right. We're driving
1: we're here
0: people
1: to
0: your station.
1: We got our capes on. We're at radio camp. We're here to help.

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It's a universe where anything can happen, and you have so much potential. Just follow your dream.

0: 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Just follow, follow your dream.
1: Hello, I'm Uncle Willie. You're listening to the Tom and Doug Show.

0: 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Hi, everybody. This is the Tom and the Doug Show. We're talking about Radio Camp.
1: Now, what do they teach you about how to end a show on Radio Camp?
0: You don't do that. You have to wait till the end of the show. You got another segment to do, but you got to pay attention to the clock. Oh, do you see that thing up there?
1: I do see that thing.
0: See that thing up there? Uh-huh. That's called a clock. And you know what the big hand means?
1: Wow. See, in radio, you have a producer who gives you information that you
0: that
1: can
0: was,
1: use.
0: That was information.
1: Yeah, that was information you can use on your show.
0: Yeah.
1: And our producer, Rick, just hung a bear down the wall of
0: right.
1: the studio here. And so we're supposed to know what that means, right?
0: Yes. I thought it might have been a rodent crawling down, but it wasn't.
1: See, at a good radio camp, you learn, you have a class in semaphore.
0: Yes.
1: In these signals that, because there's usually like a glass window between the recording studio.
0: And we have that too, except for the glass.
1: Yeah. Instead, we've got a hole in the ceiling here. The producer kind of drops different objects
0: yeah,
1: in.
0: Yeah.
1: Yeah. Okay.
0: Okay. Well, we'll play one more song and then we'll come back and talk to you.

0: Hi, everybody. We're back. This is the Tom and Doug Show. We're really pleased to have educated you.
1: Yes. And if you want to sign up.
0: Just because you're learning and we're telling you our knowledge doesn't mean that we're learning, not learning too.
1: That was.
0: But in our case, it's true. We're not learning anything.
1: See, in Radio Camp, they teach you words have power.
0: Yeah.
1: So make sure that you stumble along because.
0: Yeah. So you don't want to. This is too powerful. If you put all the words in the right order, you're going to blow people away.
1: Exactly. So Tom has learned this lesson really well. I also think it's kind of like if you want people to. Listen carefully. Whisper.
0: You whisper very carefully.
1: So if you stumble over your words, people get more interested.
0: Well, they would if they hadn't already given up on you.
1: Exactly. If they hadn't already tuned out.
0: Yes. Thank you very much. We're very pleased that you didn't tune out because, well, then we would be sitting here by ourselves. And we're here at the Pantorium and we're loving it every minute.
1: So if you want to sign up for our radio camp, they could go out to facebook.com/Tom and Doug.
0: Say, sign me up for the radio camp or the Tom and Doug radio camp. I want to know all there is to know about the radio biz.
1: Yeah.
0: Yes, except for the biz part. All right. Thank you very much. We'll see you next week here on the Tom and the
1: Doug Show.
0: Thank you.

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1: The Tom and Doug Show would like to remind you of your weird Uncle Larry.
0: Don't sign any documents that Boris asks you to.

0: Thomas,
1: yes,
0: I know that there are differences between you and me.
1: Yes. What are they? I can't even know what they are.
0: Well, one of them is that when we write songs, I kind of don't really care that much if anyone hears it because it entertains me. But you, on the other hand, have the soul of an artist. You would like to know that your message is getting out and people are hearing it.
1: Yeah, I like that idea of people actually hearing your music.
0: I know it's a weird idea, but how joyous does it make you when a new radio station says they want to play your songs and your radio show?
1: It's super cool, just like it is here in Radio Free Lambertville land.
0: Woo!
1: Yes, thank you so much for making my dreams come true.

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1: It would have been last night.
0: Maybe we should do the demo of the record after the record's over.

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1: It's twice as fast. Okay. Although it'll change tomorrow anyway.
2: Oh, isn't it sweet?
1: Bobby. I did get it right in there. You'll see.
2: It was horrible.

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Eye sockets looked down on the chestbone meadows. And the sun dropped down and the moon ran off. His heels and elbows pale as chalk. 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And the sky turned white in the middle of the night. 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And the big floppy boots stomped down into the ground.

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